0: The first Native American woman to argue a case at the Supreme Court, a sitting congressman, and one of the best lacrosse players to ever take the field are among new inductees into the Native American Hall of Fame. We'll hear from some of the 2026 class and talk about how the institution fits in with elevating Native stories. That's on the next Native America Calling.
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7: Tom Power, you're listening to Q. You are in the middle of our re-airing of the live show we did just a few months ago in St. John's, Newfoundland and Labrador in front of a live audience at the Arts and Culture Center. In the first part of our conversation, you heard from Alan Doyle from Great Big Sea, Alan Hocko and Josephine Jobert from St. Pierre, Diantha Evans, the great opera singer. If you missed it, you can catch it on our podcast, Q with Tom Power. So we picked things back up in the room with a guest who was a surprise for the audience, wasn't on the poster. The legendary Rick Mercer.
8: Tonight you're going to see some very special guests that we wanted to keep as a surprise from our live audience. And I'd like to introduce one of them right now, because Q is very happy to support this young emerging artist. He is a comedian on the rise, born right here in St. John's. Would you please put your hands together for Rick Mercer?

0: While turning 18 might make you legally an adult, most of us probably don't feel like one right away. And it turns out that defining adulthood is complicated. So complicated that psychologists have spent decades studying it. When do we actually become adults? We revisit our conversation on what adulthood means next time on 1A.
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8: We're going to kick off the second half with another surprise guest. The band you're about to hear have been a staple at every festival, packed pub, and best party you've ever been to in Newfoundland and Labrador for over 30 years. They are ambassadors for this province and have shared our culture far and wide around the world, performing their song Live Until I Die from their album Life in the Harbor. Would you please welcome to the stage, Shanny Ganok.

But it's Alan Doyle and Shani Gnock. I was in there playing a bit of guitar too, doing a song by the late legendary Ron Hines called The St. John's Waltz. A joy to re-air and relive that night with you today. You know, after it was over, I was talking to Alan Hocko, you know, who was on the show, the co-creator and lead in this big CBC hit show, St. Pierre. And he said, man, oh man, I got to tell you, like, Alan Doyle, me, Mark Critch, Rick Mercer, Shani Gnock, I don't think we've all been on the same show before. Like, I think everyone thinks it's such a small little place, and of course we're all, but like, not really. Deantha, like, I don't think we had all been together in one room before. So it felt very special. It felt very special both for hopefully you to listen to that night, but I think it felt special for the people in the audience to kind of have everybody in one place. And I was so proud to just be a part of it, to be a fly on the wall and help you experience it. Thanks so much to everybody involved in that show, especially the crowd at CBC Newfoundland and the crowd at the St. John's Arts and Culture Center. Tomorrow on the show, this is exciting, you're going to hear a secret Newfoundlander. I'll give you a spoiler because it's the top of the interview tomorrow and she's never talked about it before. But Anna Lamb, the star of the big Netflix CBC hit North of North, who is from Iqaluit, Nunavut, discloses where she was really born. I'll give you a hint. That's tomorrow on the show. We'll see you soon. Later on.

0: Iran's oil exports have been under sanctions for decades. Now, as part of an interim agreement, the U.S. has lifted those sanctions temporarily. Some energy experts are surprised.
1: This would be a win for its new leadership. It's a win for the Revolutionary Guard.
0: What does it mean for Iran? That's on the next Morning Edition from NPR News.
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just an ordinary side man, a go along for the ride man, responsibility free.

0: I'm Jeremy Hobson, and it's no secret that America's 250th birthday has been politicized. Many states refused to send delegations to the Great American State Fair in Washington. President Trump turned a speech on the National Mall into a campaign-style rally. But still, 250 years is an important milestone for one of the world's oldest democracies. So what does America's 250th birthday mean to you? That's next time on The Middle.
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2: The WVPE forecast: extreme heat warning remains in effect until tomorrow night at 8 o'clock. Dangerously hot conditions with heat index values from 103 to 110 degrees. Clear tonight with a low of 76. Hot again tomorrow, high 95. Partly cloudy tomorrow night, low 75.
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0: This is O'Harve invite you to join me on the 4th of July. 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

0: century after the founding of the University of Toronto's Faculty of Music, the sounds of Black Gospel, which from its very beginnings have been steeped in the idea of community, echo at last from its classrooms. 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
6: Hey friends, Chuck Levins here. Welcome. I got something from the release called This Time. That's kind of a thing for your work day, I think. It's from Nelda Swigette, and it's for work day because it's titled Mere Madness.

0: and he kept adding new roles. He became an airtime broker. He could buy blocks of time on local stations for a flat fee, and he could then resell time slots to performers and advertisers.
1: He got his start by doing whatever he needed to do to raise money, to then go and rent airtime on a local English language radio station, and he would produce perhaps an hour of Spanish language entertainment and news. And it just was such a huge success, and it was so desperately needed by the community.
0: He did so well that he decided 1 hour wasn't enough. He needed a whole station. So he applied for a license at the U.S. Federal Communications Commission, the FCC.
2: The United States of America was suddenly and deliberately attacked by naval and air forces of the Empire of Japan.
0: With World War II unfolding, authorities across the U.S. were cautious about non-English radio. Raúl had to argue his initiative could actually help win support for the war among Mexican Americans. Still, he didn't get his license until 1946, once the war was over. He began broadcasting, but money remained a challenge.
3: It was fun. Los días de las madres, las serenatas.
0: As Irma explains here, serenatas or serenades were a source of income. People would pay to dedicate songs and greetings to their lovers on Valentine's Day and their mothers on Mother's Day. But it wasn't enough.
1: His station was 1350 on the dial, so way down the dial, and you had to look for it. They faced a lot of racism, a lot of bigotry, a lot of challenges in trying to get the station actually open. And then, of course, they face the problem of the advertising, because without money, there is no business.
4: Pepsi Cola hit the spot. 12 full ounces, that's a lot.
0: But Raúl had a few tricks up his sleeve. One of them was to ask his audience to send labels of the products they used, like soaps or drinks, back to the manufacturers on KCOR's behalf.
5: A great new discovery, Airwick, Airwick.
1: In those days, the rating systems didn't even rate us. We didn't even count. One of the ways my grandfather was able to prove that he had a big listenership was to have them send these labels, and they were flooded with them. It was terrific.
0: Another trick was to display his charm. And he'd spare no money in doing it.
1: So he went to New York and he knocked on every advertising agency's door. They had all dismissed him. They didn't know any Spanish speakers. They certainly didn't, you know who he was. And he was coming from a city from Texas, and it was one radio station. And so he invited these guys to El Morocco. He had never been there. He just knew it was very popular. He went down to the club, and the maitre d' was a gentleman of Puerto Rican descent, a Spanish speaker, and he gave him $100, which in that time was a lot of money. And he told him, "I need a VIP table. I need you to greet us like I've been here many times and I'm one of your best clients." And they get there that night, puts on his tuxedo, and walks in with these advertising agency guys. And the gentleman greets him like he'd been there 1,000 times, takes them to the best table, champagne everywhere. And the next day, they were so impressed that they bought advertising on this little station in San Antonio, Texas. So he sold national advertising, which then made him very wealthy, and he was able to then build the other radio stations.
0: But running KCOR wasn't only about money. Once he was successful, Raúl used his influence to support civil rights movements and court cases related to Mexican Americans, In fact, he was president of the League of United Latin American Citizens twice.
3: We used to go from San Antonio to New Braunfels to Seguin to all these little towns, German towns, where they discriminated the Mexicans. We had a very bad experience that we stopped at a restaurant in New Braunfels then, and they wouldn't allow my mother or my sister because they had darker skin than I did, and then my father. As Mexican Americans, we were discriminated, and this is why my father took it very serious about the Spanish radio and television to educate our own people. They should defend themselves, and the airwaves are ours.
0: That was Irma Cortés Nicolás, the daughter of Raúl Cortés, who was the founder of KCOR, the first Spanish language radio in the U.S. He also went on to create the country's first TV network in Spanish. But as his grandson says,
1: that was another big fight that we can save for another time.
0: That was Guillermo Nicolás speaking to me, Stefania Gotzer, for Witness History.
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9: Founding fathers Thomas Jefferson and Alexander Hamilton fought for independence. 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
11: 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Taking a look at the WVPE weather forecast, the severe heat warning remains in effect until 8 o'clock tonight. It's going to be sunny and hot today with a high around 95. The heat index is going to be around 104 degrees. Look for clear conditions tonight, but with isolated showers and thunderstorms and a low down to about 75.
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13: BBC News with Govinda Gill. The number of people killed in Russia's massive overnight attack on Kyiv has risen to 18. Emergency services are sifting through the rubble of collapsed residential blocks ripped apart by the sustained barrage. Sarah Rainsford is in Kyiv.
14: There were loud explosions all through the night here in Kyiv as the city came under a deadly Russian attack. It began with drones, followed by multiple ballistic and cruise missiles in what officials here are calling the biggest assault on the capital of this war so far. We don't know what military targets Russia might have hit, but we have seen the damage to residential areas, a city centre hotel on fire, and a nine-storey block of flats destroyed. There we found rescue teams working through a giant heap of concrete and rubble, looking for missing residents that they fear are buried beneath. That includes a teenage girl.
13: The British Prime Minister, Keir Starmer, has apologised on behalf of the states for its role in forced adoptions in the decades after the Second World War. An estimated 185,000 babies were taken from their mothers, with thousands of unmarried women pressured into giving up their children. Harry Lowe reports.
15: The governments in Scotland and Wales apologised in 2023, and the Church of England followed suit last month. This morning, finally, it was the turn of the UK government. Speaking in the House of Commons, Sir Keir Starmer said he was deeply and profoundly sorry and acknowledged the role the state had played. Watching on in Parliament were some of the women who'd had their babies taken away. "The shame was never yours, it was ours," the Prime Minister told them. Several could be seen wiping away tears as he spoke.
13: A young couple in Indonesia's conservative Aceh province have been publicly caned after being convicted of violating Islamic law by kissing during a TikTok live stream. A Sharia court ordered that the man and woman both receive 21 lashes in a park for physical intimacy outside of marriage. Here's Mimi Swaby.
16: At least 100 people watched the public punishment, with reports of some shouting, "Whip harder." The city's Sharia police head said it was the first time in the religiously conservative province that people were punished for violating the strict law through social media. Amnesty International's Indonesia spokesperson said the punishment was a horrifying act of discrimination.
13: Health officials in Gaza say 15,000 people with war injuries or life-threatening diseases cannot access the treatment they need, and 300 have died while waiting for medical evacuation. Patients must pass multiple security checks, including from Israel, before they're allowed to leave. Pakistan's Prime Minister Shahbaz Sharif is to fly to Iran to attend the funeral of the late Supreme Leader Ali Khamenei, who was killed in a missile strike on the first day of the war with the US and Israel. The public funeral will begin on Saturday. World News from the BBC.
9: Founding fathers Thomas Jefferson and Alexander Hamilton fought for independence. They also had opposing views of the country.
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9: How the two men shaped our history. 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
17: I'm Nala Ayed, and welcome to a special Canada Day episode of Ideas. If this Canada Day somehow feels bigger, it's maybe because we've been threatened with annexation by the U.S. to become a 51st state. So it seems fitting on this occasion to bring you a program about the idea of Canada, which happens to be the title of a 1992 groundbreaking documentary that won international awards and honors.
18: My name is Christos Hatzis. I'm a composer, been in Canada since 1982. I'm currently teaching composition at the Faculty of Music, University of Toronto.
17: Christos Hatzis was the composer of the documentary The Idea of Canada. Until 1982, Christos had been studying music in the United States and was doing his PhD in Buffalo, New York, just a stone's throw across the border. What brought you to Canada?
18: At some point, I was just one bridge across Canada, so on weekends, I would come with friends on Danforth Avenue, and I would be hearing bands playing in the coffee houses on the Danforth, Chilean exiles and Greek exiles from the junta in Greece. And I was just completely thrilled about the fact that this was a vibrant culture, and, you know, and people mixed their music and their politics, and they did it in a way that it was protest, but it was protest songs, and they were happening in a coffee house where people could drink their coffee and just listen to the music. And then at some point, I just realized I was about ready to finish my degree. And then I said, well, you know what? I have a feeling that this is a culture that is in the making, and I could actually contribute.
17: Would you say that was the beginning of you falling in love with the idea of Canada?
18: Yeah. In fact, when Steve Wadhams wanted to get in touch with the composer.
17: CBC radio producer at the time.
18: Yeah, and exactly. So Steve approached me and he said, I'd like to do a documentary about Glenn Gould, basically about Glenn Gould's radio documentaries, which I had heard already the idea of North.
19: My name is Glenn Gould, and this program is called The Idea of North. I've been intrigued for quite a long time now, really, by that incredible tapestry of tundra and taiga country, as they call it, which constitutes the Arctic and subarctic of Canada.
17: Gould's documentary aired in 1967, Canada's centennial year.
19: But like all but a very few Canadians, I guess I've had no direct confrontation with the northern third of our country. This program, however, brings together some people who have had a rather direct experience.
18: Different people speak together and, you know, and at the same time. And he's a musician, so he's creating kind of musical structures out of that.
20: I remember I was up in the cockpit with a pilot, and I was forever looking out left and right. And as we flew along the east coast of Hudson's Bay, this flat, flat
21: I don't go, let me say this again, I don't go for this northmanship bit at all.
20: Because it just seemed endless. We seem to be going into nowhere.
21: Knock those people who do claim.
18: And I, my first answer was, no, thank you.
22: Why?
18: Even
22: why would
18: I
22: you say
18: I
22: no?
18: Wanted, because I said speech is a real port.
23: Under 11 years.
18: And music is the parallel port, using the metaphors, computer metaphors of the time. And then I said, you can put parallel paths together in music, and you have counterpoint. You're trying to get people, four people to speak together in counterpoint, and you will get noise, cognitive noise.
23: When I left in 1965,
21: it goes on like this, as though there's some special
23: it wasn't because
21: merit, some
23: of
21: virtue
23: tired
21: to
23: of the
21: being
23: north,
21: in the north,
23: of
21: or
23: feeling
21: some
23: of
21: special
23: no
21: virtue.
23: Or anything that is related to
20: it is
21: so
20: most
21: that I find
20: it against
23: poverty. And,
18: and then I said, I heard one of those documentaries, that I just couldn't believe that Glenn Gould did that, you know, because he's a fantastic musician. And I just completely adore what he did musically. And I was, in fact, arranged to meet with him, but he died 2 days before our appointment, you know. So anyway, but the documentaries, I thought that it was him just kind of taking it a bridge too far.
22: And yet, obviously, you changed your mind. Why?
18: Yes,
22: why did you change your mind?
18: I don't think Steve probably knows, but I talked to a friend of mine at that time, and I said I just turned down an offer by CBC. And I was actually a starving artist at that time, you know, but I just could not let myself do something that I just thought would be wrong, you know. And he was a lawyer. And he said, okay, so he says, that's not really good for your career.
22: That's
18: and
22: wonderful.
18: I got in with a lot of trepidation.
17: Part of his trepidation was that the idea of Canada wasn't going to sound like anything CBC had aired before, a soundscape as layered and complex as the country itself. It drew on countless news clips, archival audio, as well as new interview clips, all on the subject of Canada, and would be mixed with sound effects and original music, using recording equipment and computerized production techniques that were state of the art back then.
18: CBC had just its first digital mixer, which was in the old, on Jarvis Street.
22: The old
18: studio,
22: CBC building,
18: and
22: yeah.
18: It came from England. It was breaking down every other day, you know, and they had to call London. But that was the only digital mixer in Canada at the time.
22: Okay.
18: So that was exciting. So all of that was very much, it was almost like Glenn Gould, who was just completely interested in any new technology, just kind of saying, you're going to do this.
22: Yeah.
18: And I want to make sure.
22: His spirit was pushing you on.
18: Yeah. So yeah. His ghost was definitely around.
22: So the very first track of this piece, this documentary, is actually called My Canada. Could you talk about what makes Canada yours?
18: Yeah. Well, up until that time, I really did not have much of an idea of what Canada was, mostly because I hardly ever ventured outside of the Danforth Avenue, you know, where I wasn't there to be Greek, you know. And the first, actually, in terms of Canada, I spent about 2 weeks in Winnipeg at a Greek nightclub. And there was an event there that actually marked me significantly because it was in the middle of winter. It was minus 50 degrees. We arrived at this Greek restaurant, which was called Athens by Night, on Portage Avenue.
22: Oh, wow. Yeah. Right in the heart of downtown.
18: And the next one, the next to that place, was an indigenous bar. And when we arrived there, it was blood all over the snow. And there were people holding broken bottles. You know, it was obviously an altercation that actually happened. And then all of a sudden, there are sirens and there are police cars coming from all over the place. And they came with these kind of huge trucks where you could actually do massive arrests. And so the policemen came out. They arrested every indigenous person inside, threw them into the trucks, and left. And I'm sitting there, like, completely in disbelief, in minus 50 degrees, with blood all over the snow. And I said to the owner, they didn't ask us any questions. I mean, they found us here, right? You know, they didn't care. Like, I mean, and
22: what did that tell you about the idea of Canada?
18: Well, it told me that there's a lot of work to be done.

0: are so many things that are unique in Canada. We have our country, which is very vast, and it's not overpopulated and full of nature, and it still could be saved. We have a lot to be proud of as a nation.
1: You know, we go from one end of the country to the other. We don't see anything in between. We don't even know for sure if it's there. You can't see through the cloud.
2: The space, the skies, the attitudes, the emotions, the very strongly marked seasons, the vastness of this country.

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And the understanding to talk from my heart.

0: Good evening, Roberta, and congratulations on becoming Canada's second space traveler.
1: She told him she had been listening to a tape of just hours earlier as she gazed down on wintertime in the Northwest Territory.
2: You can recognize all the land features. There's just absolutely fantastic. There were very, very few clouds around. And I must say that for people who think that a country when it's wintertime is not exciting, let me tell you, it's exceptional.

as you go through Gladstone and Portage la Prairie and Minnedosa and Neepawa, there starts to be landscape. Green rolling hills that you get to sort of hug the sides of as the car is driving. And you sort of come up from around and there's a lovely lake.

you get to this really lovely lush farmland. Lots of wheat, lots of different grains, in fact. Cows and horses and smells, and just feeling very sort of released, free from the confines of the city. Lovely lush green lawn, little raspberry patch in the back where if you actually stepped in to pick raspberries, the frogs would move underneath your feet. It was really quite neat.

I have a fantasy that I am a maple tree, and I'm planted ankle deep in the red clay of Prince Edward Island, and my thighs are the strong tree trunk, and a maple tree is my symbol of Canadian strength.

I think of water, first of all. I think of sitting on a riverbank in Labrador and we're sitting on the sand in Prince Edward Island and paddling across a lake in Algonquin Park. And that water and the water that's in my body are one and the same. I really feel that that's Canada.

Do you believe in Canada? Do you believe in the experience of the last 200 years? Do you believe in Canada? Do you believe in Canada? Do you believe in the experience of the last 200 years? Do you believe in Canada? You have to decide. This is a pretty damn good country we've built, and we don't want to bust it up. We don't want to bust it up. Do you believe in Canada? Do you? We think change in the Constitution is going to change our lives. Our political leadership is mesmerized. We don't want to bust it up.

0: You have to decide. You have to decide.
1: Canada as a country was a damned good idea. I think it still is. I just think that it is an idea, however. And ideas reach their end. That idea seems to have become bankrupt. Or
2: people have maybe just had a temporary loss of faith in it. I don't know.
1: There seems to be a general disbelief in that idea.
2: It's an idea. Canada.
1: I don't know. Are we gonna break up? I don't know. Are we gonna break up? You have an idea that has worked quite well, if you look around the world very well. And why are we gonna break up that idea?

0: As you can hear, the idea of Canada still demands much of the listener's ear, inviting or maybe even commanding us to engage closely with its ornate, layered sound design. Now remember, this was 1992, when the digital age was barely in its infancy, and computer technology, especially for audio production, was still in diapers.
1: We spent like days, I mean, mostly Steve Wadhams and the two CBC engineers actually spent days kind of cutting it because it was endless amount of work. We collected, I was in a basement apartment, and we collected dozens of boxes full of audio, videos, because every producer at CBC from east to west to north sent us box full of any conversation, current affairs, things that had to do with Canada. And we didn't actually sleep for 3 weeks.
0: Wow.
1: At all. Yeah, I mean, we were just kind of in my basement, constantly going in and out. So what would happen is, once we made a short list of all the clips that we're going to use, we actually realized that we didn't have enough.
0: After all that?
1: After all that.
0: Wow.
1: And so we brought, I think, four people into the studio and asked them to speak about their feelings about Canada. And we became almost like hostile interviewers in some way, right? In order to push them to speak from the heart.
0: I didn't realize that the sound came from across Canada, that you had gone looking for it. But what I was struck by when I listened is how much there is of Indigenous language, sound, throat singing.
1: Yeah.
0: But also, you have three tracks that refer to the French fact of Canada.
1: Yeah.
0: Or English-French tensions. And the idea of Canada, of course, came out in 1992, which was just 3 years before the second referendum in Quebec. And I was wondering, that time when we were facing the prospect of this country being torn apart, just how those brewing tensions were reflected in this documentary.
1: That summer was actually, it was pretty crazy. I think it was the Mitch Lake
0: That's right.
1: That happened.
2: They would overwhelm us if we let them, but we're strong enough. We've taken our power back.
3: Speak English.
4: French.
3: English.
4: French.
2: They would overwhelm us.
3: English.
2: They would overwhelm us.
3: Speak English.
4: French.
3: Everything you pick up is in English and French. English.
4: Speak French.
3: Everything you pick up is in English and French.
4: Well, it's a good way for you to learn French.
3: Everything you pick up is in English and French.
4: Well, it's a good way for you to
3: speak English. Speak English.
4: Speak French.
3: Speak English.
4: Speak French.
3: Speak English.
4: Speak French.
3: You're gonna have to speak English.
4: What do you think I'm doing now?
3: English.
4: French.
3: English.
4: French.
3: English.
4: French.
3: You're gonna have to speak English.
4: What do you think I'm doing now?
5: How can you say that Quebec pushed French into your throat?
3: Down my goddamn throat.
5: How can you say that Quebec pushed French into your throat?
3: Down my goddamn throat.
5: How?
3: Everything you pick up is in English and French.
5: Who decided upon that?
3: English.
4: French.
3: English.
4: French.
3: English.
4: French.
3: English.
4: French.
3: English.
6: You're telling us you want to eliminate French?
7: Absolutely. I mentioned this very point during a tete-a-tete with the other premiers. We decided a program of détente would be a real coup d'état. There'd be no raison d'être for a rendezvous, as it would be nothing more than déjà vu all over again. Next, hello caller, I need your input.
8: This is Glenn Gould.
7: Hi, how you doing?
8: Now, I know this sounds like a minute observation capriciously expanded into an imposing theory, but my concern has been to attempt the reconciliation of certain idée fixe of the present and the more tangential implications of the antecedents from which they sprung.
7: Who asked you?

0: dans chaque Canadien français, il y avait un Québécois. 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
1: C'est sur une musique de François Cousineau, une chanson de Gilbert Langevin, Le temps des vivants.

0: drive down to Nova Scotia every summer and back. 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I have acquaintances who feel threatened driving through Quebec. They're scared to stop for gas because they can't ask for gas in French. They're scared of something that they don't know, that they don't understand.
1: La nouvelle société du Québec, le Québec nouveau.

0: Black Friday.
1: So cowardly, assassinated.
0: Black Friday.
1: Assassinated.
2: For Monsieur Laporte.
1: Assassinated.
2: Life does not come to an end.
1: Assassinated.
2: In the trunk of an

0: This is my country. It's still together yet. We can go right on talking. And it doesn't matter to me whether it goes on for 50 or 100 years. As long as we stay together, that's what's important. And let's not make decisions that we may not like to live with the rest of our life.
1: I don't have 100 years left. I have no future in Canada. And I've got to leave. Absolutely. And right away, as soon as possible.
0: I guess because you don't want any part of it anymore. You say that we don't want you. It's not like that at all.
1: It's so urgent that we leave in order to be respected, at least for ourselves. But I don't think that I have a future in Canada.
0: Hell, we can't exist without you. Can't you see that? If Quebec's gone with its population, with its wealth, the prairies are nothing. And I don't want to be an American. I don't give a shit what anybody says.

0: I'm Nala Ayed, and you're listening to Ideas, to an episode called The Idea of Canada. That's the title we stole from a groundbreaking prize-winning radio composition that Christos Hatzis created with CBC colleagues in 1992 for CBC Radio.
1: My grandmother and my grandfather and my uncle, they all spoke Ukrainian, but I think that they were very strongly Canadian and very committed to the land that they had.
2: Canada is the home I chose.
3: How do you feel about Canada?
2: I love it, I love it.
4: English. French. English. French. English. English.
3: What do you do with all that freedom that you have now?
4: English. French. English. French. Everything you pick up is in English and French.
2: When I left India in 1971, English. The major crisis in the country
4: English.
2: Was
4: English.
2: Indian identity. What is an Indian? And it's a culture about 6,000 years old.
5: Home Mayor Michel Leger said last week he would not greet the Queen on her visit to his city.
6: And let me tell you, English. I think Canada will never be a nation.
4: English.
6: You know, a nation with a soul, you know, with a core, as long as we remain, you know, subjects of the British Queen. The British Queen is a foreigner.
4: English.
5: He said he didn't want to take part in a celebration of Canada.
7: That's very shame. Very shame. Very
6: shame. Is this a nation?
5: He refused to join in the singing of the national anthem.
6: Don't we have a bit of pride? I mean, are we Canadian or what?
8: For those of you that like to join me in the singing of O Canada.
9: In French.
8: In any language of your choice.
4: English. English. English. English.
6: Without Quebec, Canada doesn't make sense at all.
4: English. English.
6: You cannot divide the soul.
4: Everything you pick up is in English and French.

0: Merci. My mom is French Canadian. My father is English Canadian. French Canadian. English Canadian. French Canadian. English Canadian. French Canadian. English Canadian. French Canadian. My father is English Canadian. English Canadian. My mother is actually also a quarter native. French Canadian, English Canadian, quarter native. French Canadian, English Canadian, quarter native. French Canadian, English Canadian, quarter native. So in a sense, I'm a kind of microcosm of the founding cultures.
1: I feel very much that Canada is a family. In terms of marriages, we talk about, and I mean, this is a country of marriages. Marriages of the province, a marriage of culture, and we don't know how to speak to each other yet.
0: It was bad enough being French, you know, let alone being native as well back then. French Canadian, English Canadian, quarter native. Because I'm neither one or the other. I never will be. I am an amalgam.
2: I think that what we lose if the country does actually break up in some way is that the rules have to be rewritten.

0: an amalgam, and I feel at home in this country precisely because this country is an amalgam. I am an amalgam. This country is an amalgam. I am an amalgam. This country is an amalgam.
1: English Canadian,
0: French Canadian, English Canadian, French Canadian. I am an amalgam. This country is an amalgam.
2: Our first union is a marriage of dependence.

If we really grow and change, then our second marriage is a marriage of independence. Marriage of dependence. Marriage of independence. Marriage of dependence. Marriage of independence. Marriage of dependence. Marriage of independence. Marriage of dependence. Marriage of independence. And that's usually at the point where a lot of people divorce and separate.

0: whether or not it's a myth, a particular image of the country has been smashed.
1: There are many people like me who are hybrids. There are many people like me who are hybrids. There are many people like me who are hybrids. And where can we feel at home except in a country that is in itself a kind of a hybrid? That's my sense.
2: Marriages of the province, a marriage of culture.
0: The myth has been smashed.
2: This is a country of marriages.

covered up our racism, we've covered up our colonialism, we've covered up our anti-French, anti-English feelings. We have been so polite, it makes me terribly sad, but mad, no. It's wonderful to be caring about what's going on. I'm just excited that it's all out there.

0: This is a country of marriages.
1: This country is an amalgam.
0: I feel very much that
1: I am an amalgam.
2: The myth
1: rewritten. I am an amalgam.
3: Racism
1: played down.
3: Colonialism
2: rewritten.
0: I feel very much that.
1: But I have no home.
0: Yet.
4: Marriage of dependence
2: has been smashed.
5: Mad, no.
2: What we lose does actually break up in some way.
1: And
2: what we lose.
1: And
5: mad, no.
1: A quarter native.
0: But if you can work through the pain and the fear
2: of
0: hearing what people have to say. And the assertion of a desire for it.
5: Terribly sad.
0: So what you get is the third marriage, and that is a marriage of interdependence.
5: Wonderful.
0: And I don't think that we should back away from that.
2: It will be a disillusioning period for many people, and they'll be inconsolable. And I don't know that they'll know how to retain any of the Canada that we imagine.
1: I can pretend that I'm an Anglo. I live in Toronto. I live most of my life in English. I can pretend I'm an Anglo. I can pass for an Anglo. But as soon as I hear somebody speaking French, as soon as I start to speak French, as soon as I see, gets emotional. Sorry.
6: I have to say, Christos, that when I listened to this composition, I was struck by a number of things. One was just how seamless it all was, despite the fact that, as you said, there are so many elements. We're talking about music and throat singing and spoken voice and loons, you know, sort of representing the idea of Canada. But the other thing that I was struck by is how inconclusive it was by the end. There is no judgment. There's no decision at the end. It's a reflection. Is that about right? Is that the intention that you had?
7: It is. And I don't think in any of those debates, when it comes to the soul of a country, you can actually come to a conclusion. All you can do is let whatever feelings are kind of bottling up on people to be shared with others.
6: In very much like a piece of art, you kind of left it for the beholder to decide.
7: Yeah. Yeah. But in this particular case, it's even for the participants to actually hear one another.
6: So what did you want the listener to come away with?
7: Well, first of all, to realize that Canada is an extremely complex country. In fact, I'm going to say something now which you can actually edit if you like, which is I'm absolutely thrilled about what's happening right now in terms of Canadian identity, which is long in coming, and which is we have Donald Trump to thank for it, because he has actually awakened us to an idea that, no, we're not Americans. You know, that we're a country, and we better find out what does it mean to be Canadian. Yeah. I think that even with the constitutional debates of Quebec and Canada, you know, back then, that was not entirely resolved. And it's only now that we're actually realizing that none of us wants to be the 51st state.
6: Are we closer to defining the idea of Canada, do you think, as a result?
7: I think even if you follow it, like if you see the challenge and all of a sudden you realize that it's a non-starter, that makes you want to understand what being Canadian is.
1: You have to go to the North before you can even imagine the North. I mean, I have stood on the shores of the Beaufort Sea.

I have stood on the shores of the Beaufort Sea in April and looked out on this vast expanse of frozen ocean as far as the eye could see, and felt something in me that I've never experienced anywhere else in Canada, and I can't even tell you what it is, a sense of emptiness, vastness, a kind of overwhelmedness.

0: I imagine that if you undertook this project now, that it would sound very different than it would have back then, or maybe I'm not right. I don't know, especially given what you just said, this conversation about our sovereignty and the American threat to our sovereignty.
1: It will not be the way it was then, you know, because then it was Canadians kind of asserting their idea of Canada against the idea of Canada of other Canadians, right? And now I don't think this is the debate. Now is in what respects are we all different from the threat of not being Canadians?
0: Have you thought about how it might have sounded different, this documentary? Had you been making it today in light of what we've been listening to the last few months?
1: There are so many things that are different now that I'm not sure. Like, for example, I mean, it was AM radio, and there was no internet, and there was no anything else that would actually connect Canada. I remember I was driving in BC, and every few hundred meters there would be a CBC sign about the new frequency that you can actually tune in. So this was like the backbone of the country.
0: CBC radio.
1: Yeah, particularly AM. And had like a mythical number of listeners in those days, because there was no TV, there was nothing else. Everything was local otherwise. So now it's different. I'm not entirely sure how the information would be constructed and passed now.
0: There's one line, I think, I can't remember actually which track. Just a second, let me see. Where is it? Oh, actually, it was in the very last track where there's a voice that's repeated that says that there really is no myth that binds Canada. Do you think that's still the case?
1: Well, myths are actually created in time of danger. And now is such a time. In those days, we had myths, but the thing is that the danger there was that we would explode from the inside out. And now that's not a danger anymore. So, yeah, we'll have myths, and the myths would be, I mean, up until very recently, both the United States and Canada were colonial states from the same source. So now we don't live in a world anymore where national consciousness is what binds or separates people together. It's a completely different world. I think now we're actually looking at humanity as being in danger and the environment. And so it's not like climate change is not a national myth. Is now a planetary myth. You know, we need to address it at that level.
0: One of the tracks of the documentary is entitled Counterpoint. Do you believe in Canada? So I wanted to ask you directly, Christos, do you believe in Canada?
1: Yes. I mean, if I just say yes, it doesn't actually mean much, you know, but I do. I mean, I've learned.

0: life in Canada more than anywhere else, more than my schooling, more than my childhood. And it's only Canada that made me a world citizen. I don't think I would have had that consciousness anywhere else, because there is a lot of this kind of nationalistic kind of definition of people. Canada allows you to be patriotic and not to be nationalist.
1: Such wise words, and such a beautiful composition, and so relevant even today. Thank you so much for coming in to talk about it.
0: Thank you.
1: This track is the one I was referring to. It's called Stories That Bind.
2: Air to breathe, water to drink, hands to feel, eyes to see, air to breathe, and the understanding to talk from my heart.
3: So very few people know the songs that have to be sung.

0: I think what I mourn is the lack of myth that allows a people to pull together. Canada doesn't have stories that bind the nation. We have a series of stories. We have the stories of our railroad and the building of the railroad of Confederation, the stories of fur traders and voyageurs. I don't think any of these things reach the level of myth. Canada cannot build a mythology overnight. And we haven't given ourselves time to build a mythology.
1: So very few people, so very few people know the songs that have to be sung.

Mon culture français was not supposed to survive. All the policies were designed at assimilation. Mais il y a quelque chose dans l'esprit du Canadien français, de les Canadiennes françaises. There's something in our spirit, I suppose, that did survive. We are still here, damn it. Nous sommes ici.

we're all wanting to hang on here. Mm-hmm. Let's find a way to talk about it, and maybe that should be our new motto. And we're still here, damn it. You know?

0: I'm Scott Tong. Presidential historian Douglas Brinkley reflects on a defining moment in American history, the day Rosa Parks was arrested, turning her into a civil rights icon.
1: Because December 1, 1955, with Rosa Parks' dissent, it triggered the civil rights movement in earnest.
0: Next time, here and now.
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3: The first Native American woman to argue a case at the Supreme Court, a sitting congressman, and one of the best lacrosse players to ever take the field are among new inductees into the Native American Hall of Fame. We'll hear from some of the 2026 class and talk about how the institution fits in with elevating Native stories. That's on the next Native America Calling.
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6: Today, we're revisiting our conversation about what it means to be an adult, especially when our definition of adulthood has evolved. And what happens when you never really feel like a grown-up, even well into old age? We spoke to Jeffrey Jensen Arnett. He's a professor of psychology at Clark University. He's also the author of Emerging Adulthood, The Winding Road from the Late Teens Through the 20s. Also, Claire Mehta. She's an associate professor of psychology at Emmanuel College, where she leads the Lifespan Lab. She's also a staff scientist at Boston Children's Hospital. And Alexandra Solomon. 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She's also on faculty at Northwestern University and the author of Love Every Day. Here's that conversation.

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5: Your WVPE weather forecast is calling for sunny and hot conditions today with a high near 94. Heat index values could be as high as 101. We are in a heat advisory until 8 p.m. this evening. Tonight, chance of showers and thunderstorms after midnight, partly cloudy with a low around 75. Tomorrow again, chance of showers and thunderstorms with a high near 91.
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7: Our mayors tackling our country's biggest challenges in an era of AI and extreme political polarization. From WAMU and NPR in Washington, this is 1A. Hi, I'm Jen White. Perhaps no one is closer to the issues facing Americans every day than our mayors. They're at the front lines of driving the economy, stabilizing and growing housing, combating crime, and today they're also determining how AI can work for our cities. Today, a conversation we had last week at the 2026 Aspen Ideas Festival with the mayors of Denver, Dallas, and Oklahoma City. What they hope for and fear in the age of AI, why sports matter more than ever, and why they need the bipartisan congressional housing bill now, after this news.
8: BBC News with Sue Montgomery. A man has been pulled alive from the rubble in Venezuela more than a week after two powerful earthquakes hit the country. Hundreds of rescue workers from seven countries worked for more than 100 hours to save Hernan Gil, a security guard who was found trapped beneath the rubble of a multi-story car park in the coastal city of Catalamar. Yogita Lamaye was there when he was pulled out.
9: It was a moment that had been in the making for days. Scores of rescuers had worked for more than 100 hours. And then it happened. A man who had been trapped in a collapsed parking lot was recovered on day 9 after the earthquake. Hernan Gil worked as a security guard. He's a husband and a father of two children. He'd survived and not been crushed, but his path out was blocked.
8: People in Israel have been marking 1,000 days since Hamas launched its deadly attack in southern Israel on October the 7th, 2023, with vigils and protests across the country. In Tel Aviv, thousands marched to Hostages Square, which became the focal point for people campaigning for the release of loved ones kidnapped by Hamas. Caroline Davis sent this report from the rally.
10: With drums, chants, and images of hostages killed in captivity, thousands marched to the square. Many of those involved in planning today say there are still huge questions about how the events of the 7th of October could have happened. They are calling for a state commission of inquiry. Prime Minister Netanyahu has said that there will be a committee appointed by politicians. Critics have said that would give him too much influence. Elections are looming, expected this October. This is set to be a divisive political issue inside Israel for Mr. Netanyahu.
8: There's been a bomb attack inside a crowded cafe in central Damascus. The Syrian authorities say at least 6 people were killed and at least 22 injured, making it the deadliest bombing since a suicide attack in a church last year. This man, Mohammed Al-Hassanan, is the owner of a shop next to the cafe.
11: We were inside the shop when the explosion happened. We saw the dead and the wounded. After that, we went outside and they closed the shops around us. In 5 minutes, the security forces and the medics were here.
8: The Red Cross says one of its key warehouses in the Ukrainian capital was destroyed in the latest massive Russian bombardment, which killed at least 27 people. The Red Cross said almost a third of a million units of humanitarian aid and equipment were lost. World News from the BBC. Thousands of firefighters are battling wildfires along France's Mediterranean coast on land left parched by the recent historic heat wave. Television images showed warehouses and a yacht ablaze in Canet-en-Roussillon near the Spanish border. 1,500 people have been evacuated from campsites. The World Health Organization says the trial of two potential treatments for a strain of Ebola behind the deadly outbreak in the Democratic Republic of Congo has started in the country. The WHO chief, Tedros Adhanom Ghebreyesus, said the clinical trial had begun with the enrollment of the first patient, marking a milestone in efforts to combat the epidemic. Here's our global affairs reporter, Anbarasa Natarajan.
1: There are no approved vaccines or treatment for the rare Bundibugyo strain of Ebola, which is highly infectious. The virus that spreads through bodily fluids has caused more than 1,400 cases, including 438 deaths in the Democratic Republic of Congo. The trial is evaluating the monoclonal antibody, MBP-134, and the antiviral drug, Remdesivir, alone and in combination. Health experts said the trial would take months and might require more than 1,000 patients to produce definitive answers.
8: Separatist rebels in Indonesia's Papua region say they've shot dead a US pilot and set fire to his plane. The West Papua National Liberation Army say they killed Nicholas F. Gosselin for violating its self-issued ban on civilian flights in the region. The insurgent group claims civilian flights had been ferrying troops for Indonesia's military operations against them. In football, Spain are playing Austria for a place in the last 16 of the World Cup. At half-time, Spain are winning 1-0. The winner will face Portugal or Croatia, who each have a star aged over 40 in their ranks. BBC News.
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7: This is 1A. I'm Jen White. Perhaps no one is closer to the issues facing Americans every day than our mayors. They're at the front lines of driving economic growth, solving the housing crisis, combating crime, and today they're also at the helm of determining how AI can work for our cities to support vital municipal services and processes. Over the weekend at the Aspen Ideas Festival in Aspen, Colorado, I sat down with three mayors grappling with these issues and so much more in their fast-growing cities. Mike Johnston, the mayor of Denver, Colorado, David Holt, the mayor of Oklahoma City, and Eric Johnson, the mayor of Dallas, Texas. I spoke to them about their biggest challenges and how they're leading through extreme political polarization, and we're bringing you that conversation today. First up, the housing crisis. It's a familiar refrain across the country. Too many people and not enough places for them to live. People are getting squeezed out of being able to afford what housing there is. Recent reports show Dallas, for example, like many cities, is falling behind on affordable housing with a significant shortage of available units for lower-income families. Last week, just ahead of my conversation with the mayors of Dallas, Denver, and Oklahoma City, President Trump abruptly decided not to sign a bipartisan affordable housing bill. The bill was designed to address this one piece of Americans' affordability worries by easing some federal regulations to boost housing development and incentivize more construction at the local level. So I began by asking Mayor Johnson of Dallas how he's trying to close the housing gap, especially now that federal help is stalled. Let's listen.
14: Well, first of all, I'm really honored to be here. Thank you so much for having me. I think the first thing I want to say is we need that bill. if anyone's listening in the White House, we really do need that bill signed. I'm firmly in the camp that our housing affordability issues are primarily a supply issue, that we just over the past 50 or more years just didn't keep up with the population growth in the country and build enough housing. So now we are in a serious catch-up mode. And so we have to do everything we can to try to increase the supply of housing. And I think at the city level in Dallas, what I've leaned into trying to do is to do everything we can to make sure that the city is not the problem. The private sector is pretty good at building housing if you allow them to do it, but we, in a lot of cases at the city level, are not always the best to do business with. We hear it a lot. And what I focus on in Dallas is making sure that our permitting process in particular is not so slow. It just takes a long time in a lot of cases, and it's just inefficiency. It's not in a lot of cases because there's a problem with what's being built. It's just we haven't been doing a great job of turning these permits around.
7: Well, and in Dallas, what type of housing do you need most? Are we talking about single family homes? Are we talking about middle houses? Are you trying to build more vertically than horizontally?
14: There's not a segment of the housing market that we don't need more of. Single family homes, in our part of the world, it's sort of the gold standard of housing. It's what everybody thinks of when they think about housing. But we need more workforce housing. We also need more in-town housing. We need to drive more housing in what were formerly commercial parts of our city and make those more walkable, green, dense neighborhoods.
7: Mayor Johnston, let's turn to your city. In Denver, you campaigned to end homelessness. You actually declared a state of emergency when you came into office in 2023. So how have you been trying to solve that problem, but also what barriers are you finding to long-term solutions?
15: Yeah, we started with homelessness because it was the biggest crisis facing the city, and our belief was this was a solvable problem, and we have been able to demonstrate that. We're now about almost 3 years in, and we just the federal point in time count just came out that showed that Denver has now dropped street homelessness by 64% over the last 2.5 years, which is the largest. It's the largest drop of any city. And what's worked for us is kind of three big things. One is you had to bring on the right kind of units and the right number of units. We brought on 1,000 transitional housing units in under 6 months, tiny homes and hotel rooms you could get at $25,000 to $50,000 a door. And importantly there, the quality of rooms folks will say yes to. If you open more congregate shelter, which is a gymnasium floor with a bunch of cots on it, folks don't say yes. If it's a locked room where you can have your stuff stored and you can shower and be able to go to a job, it works. We also then focused on resolving homelessness geographically. We went to encampments where they were. Then we would close that entire encampment, move all those folks into transitional housing so we could close a 50-100 person encampment. But then we had a strategy called Hold the Hill, which is when you close that encampment, you have to make sure another encampment never comes back to that same neighborhood. So we would make sure that section of the city was closed to camping. Each time we brought on new units, we could close another encampment. And then finally, those 8 sites we moved to, hotels, tiny home villages, each of those have wraparound services on site. So they have mental health, they have addiction, they have workforce training, permanent housing. I think what we're most proud of is not that we've gotten 9,000 people off of the street and into transitional housing. So we moved 8,000 of those people through into permanent long-term housing. And so that's the long-term goal for us, is to get them all the way through.
7: Yeah. And so for the remaining percentage of people who are still unhoused, what are the barriers there?
15: Those last folks to serve will be the hardest to serve because they are the ones with the most profound chronic mental illness, ones with the most profound addiction challenges. And so we've launched a new program for this called Roads to Recovery, which is focused on directly connecting people to services, either addiction or mental health based. We go out first with services, offer that. But we also worked with our courts and we opened up a recovery court where if you are an addict, I have addicts in my family, maybe you all do too, you know, folks don't always just wake up on a Monday morning and decide to get clean. You sometimes need to be pushed. So if you are continuing to commit crimes, we then will charge you and bring you into this recovery court. And the recovery court supervises you to get treatment, to show up to meetings, to apply for jobs. If you're successful, you do that outpatient. If you continue to break the law, we bring you in, and then the judge would actually sentence you to 30 or 60 days. But in our county jail, we've closed 2 pods of the county jail. We turned one of them into an inpatient mental health facility and one an inpatient addiction-based treatment program. So there's a sheriff's deputy opens and closes the door. All the staff inside are social workers. So your 30-day, 60-day sentence for a drug charge is actually a chance for you to get access to treatment in a locked facility where we then connect you to housing and to jobs and to medication on the back end. So the idea is whatever road you take, there is a path to make sure we get you to recovery, and that's the strategy now.
7: Mayor Holt, it's interesting in your city, Oklahoma City, there are plans for more affordable housing units, but you're bumping up against some of the economic challenges right now. The eviction rate in your city has doubled since 2016 from 6% to about 12%. How are you addressing the housing crisis now in the face of the economic challenges your residents are facing?
16: I think the unique way that we've tried to tackle that in Oklahoma City, I mean, we've done a lot of the regulatory things that Mayor Johnson was talking about, but we also had our voters pass in 2017 $10 million. This was not a massive amount of money, but it was a bit of a pilot then, to create an incentive fund for affordable housing. So say a developer's building 200 units and he or she may come to us and say, if you give me $1 million out of your $10 million fund, you know, 30 of these units will be at a lower rent and available to a certain socioeconomic level. And that worked. You know, generally it's always going to be kind of multifamily housing that comes out of that. And we had about a dozen major projects come out of that. And so having been proven in October of last year, our voters approved $50 million now for that same fund. And so we'll be able to do more and we'll be able to do a lot over probably the next 8 to 10 years with that fund. It's still going to be challenging. I don't want to portray that as a panacea. I mean, you happen to have three mayors up here who represent high growth cities. And we like that. Like that's, we want to create desirable cities. But there is a natural challenge that comes from being a desirable place. When I was born, we were the 37th largest city, and now we're the 21st largest city. And so that's putting unique pressure on us. So we'll continue to work the regulatory angle. We'll continue to try to actually do direct investments like our voters have approved. And we certainly need that. I would be remiss if I didn't also lobby for that bill to get done, whether it's the president signing it or whether it's some parliamentary maneuvers that allow it to become law without his signature. None of these things are going to solve it all by itself, but we really need a federal partner, and that's the most significant housing legislation to come out of Congress in decades.
7: Well, and I want to better understand what that legislation would do for each of you in your respective cities. Mayor Johnson?
17: Yeah, I was trying to be sort of polite about it. The single family home in the Sun Belt states where you have a lot of land, it sort of became the gold standard. But we do need multifamily. We do need the concept of duplexes and triplexes and multifamily units on what were traditionally single family lots. And that's the kind of thing that local governments have had the control over for a long time. I think the federal government and in our state in the Texas, the state government is now looking at ways to try to incentivize, if not compel, local governments to look at alternative ways of allowing housing to be built that is not single family inside of major metropolitan areas. So that would help bring a lot more housing stock online.
7: Mayor Johnston, what about for you?
15: I would say, to be the skunk at the garden party, there are two things that are not in the bill. Either more money for local governments to build housing, mm-hmm. or more vouchers for us to get more folks out of homelessness and into housing. And so I think it is a good start. It's not going to solve the core problems that we have. I agree with the mayor. I think we have two key strategies here on housing. One is to build all units at all income levels, but the second is to build more specifically affordable units. And our belief on this is deed restricted, not rent controlled. Right, and so you probably hear this debate about rent control, which is a unilateral cap that's put on every apartment in a city. The problem is, if you are someone that financed the construction of those units, you built them on a capital plan that predicted a certain amount of revenue to return that you no longer get anymore. On a deed-restricted unit, what we do is we partner with those developers up front and say, we will put 5%, 8%, 10% of public funding into this unit. If you deed-restrict it, which means you put a rule on that unit that says anyone that lives in this unit never pays more than 30% of what they make to rent. Mm-hmm. But when you make that agreement up front, that's a 30, 60, 100-year commitment. So we know it doesn't matter if the developer sells that building to an investor from Singapore. The deed stays, and you can never make the unit unaffordable, but they're financed to be successful. And so we can do a lot more workforce housing now on smaller subsidies so that teachers, nurses, firefighters, folks who make your city vibrant but can't often afford to live in our city still can. And then also bringing on more units of all types.
7: You're listening to my recent conversation from the Aspen Ideas Festival with the mayors of Dallas, Denver, and Oklahoma City. When we come back, how these leaders are tackling the use of AI in our cities, including in law enforcement. I'm Jen White. 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

0: The actor Anna Lamb from the show North of North was in school for international development in Ottawa. She wanted to make a difference in the world, in particular where she's from, in the North. But the roles kept coming, and she'll tell you how she learned that acting is actually one of the most powerful ways to make change. That's coming up on Q from CBC.
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6: We're listening to my conversation from over the weekend with the mayors of three fast-growing U.S. cities, Mayor Mike Johnston of Denver, Colorado, Mayor David Holt of Oklahoma City, and Mayor Eric Johnson of Dallas, Texas. We spoke live at the Aspen Ideas Festival in Aspen, Colorado.
7: I remembered speaking to a mayor a couple of years back, and he said, "You introduced us as Democrats and Republicans, but we're our own political party. We're mayors." And I said, "Okay." He said, "Because we're working to get things done every single day." And so at a time when we are experiencing deep political polarization, Mayor Holt, how are you thinking about developing working relationships at the federal level to get what your residents need?
8: Well, it's challenging. I spent the last year as the president of the U.S. Conference of Mayors, so I was very engaged in that relationship because that's one of the main reasons we exist.
9: He's our leader.
10: He's the boss.
8: Not anymore. I'm retired now. But
10: we used to call him Mr. President. Yeah.
8: But that's what we exist to do, is to lobby with Washington. And I think what we found, at least in the current dynamic, is we have great friends in Congress, and there are some serious people in Congress. They maybe don't want you to know that sometimes. like, don't tell anybody we do serious policy work, you know, because everything, the incentive structure now is to act like you're a professional wrestler, right? But the real work is happening there. I would say, as evidenced by what's happened with the housing bill, the executive branch has been kind of hostile towards cities, and I'm being polite. So we have not found real kinship there, but we have found people we can work with in Congress who want to work together, and certainly that's the model we display both within our cities and amongst us. I mean, you actually have registered Republicans and Democrats on this stage right now, but my guess is at the end of this session, anyone who didn't know us before would still not know which was which, and I think that's a beautiful thing. That is obviously not the example on display in Washington right now.
7: Mayor Johnson, what about you? How are you thinking about your city's relationship to the federal government?
11: I believe that the heart of any successful career, family, you name it, it's relationships. It's just personal relationships, and it's trying to do your best to connect with people and get them to understand and see your heart and how, your sincere desire to help your, in our case, cities. So I, have never allowed whatever the administration is, the party affiliation of the administration, or whoever's controlling one house of Congress at any given time, stop me from connecting. I do think there's a there's a mentality that is really growing in our country. It's pretty strong right now to just retrench into your respective political corners and just not even want to engage with the others. Because I think both sides in some ways have become like personally disgusted with the other side. Rightly or wrongly, that's sort of how some people feel. And they just can't handle if the other team is in charge. They just will say, well, we'll sit it out and wait until our team's back in control. I don't have the luxury, and mayors don't really have the luxury of doing that so much, mainly because I think we are, in a lot of cases, I'm a term-limited mayor. I mean, we have 2 4-year terms that we can serve. I can't sit out a whole presidential administration because I don't like the way they're doing that. I have to try anyway. And so, we have done our best to work with the current administration, but we worked with the prior administration. I've been a member of both political parties. I have friends in both parties. I continue those relationships with people in both parties. And so I think we get in Dallas the benefit of having a mayor who has served at multiple levels of government. I know you did too. You both state legislators too. So that helps as well. And that's actually not been common in Dallas. I think I am the first person to ever serve in our state legislature to also be in the mayor's office. And it's helped. So I still have friends in Austin, both parties. And I think that's helped our city.
9: Yeah, Mayor Johnston, what about you? As you're trying to navigate what has been described as a hostile relationship between cities and the executive.
10: Yes, it's a little complicated, our relationship. I think I am in 6 or 7 active lawsuits against the federal government. And so on everything from they're suing us to repeal our assault weapon ban, they're suing us to repeal our pro-immigration policies, they're suing us over our support for LGBTQ services, they're suing us over our belief that diversity makes cities stronger. We have a list of things we are not currently agreeing on, but I agree with the mayor. All problems roll down eventually to a city, right? So because the federal government decides not to have a coordinated immigration policy doesn't change the fact that we're gonna have 40,000 people arrive in our city. I gotta find a way to serve. And so that means we're always looking for a way to partner even on things we disagree. So I think there are 2 places where we're doing that directly related to housing. One is we're working with the team at HUD to see if we could find agreement on, they have frozen the expansion of any more vouchers for any cities to do more housing exits. And so we're trying to negotiate with them on a way where we could meet them halfway to pick up some of the cost if they picked up some, which we'd be willing to do. So we're trying that. We're working with the EPA on a couple of sites that we need to do environmental cleanup of. We want to do dense, affordable housing in those sites. We want to do cleanup first. And so I've met with both of those administration leadership over the last month, and I think those may be places where we'll get something done. So on values where we're aligned, if it's let's add more housing, let's do it. On values that Denver holds dear, we're not willing to compromise.
8: I think what you're hearing is a militant pragmatism, right? Yes. I mean, we put our residents first. Partisanship, personal animosity isn't even on the ranking, right? So whatever is going to best serve our residents, that's what we're going to do.
9: Militant pragmatism.
10: Right.
9: Yeah. I think there are some folks who need to get that tattooed somewhere, but personal opinion. You know, in the background of everything we've been talking about is AI. It looms large here at Aspen, and it's making its way into more city processes. And I want to know from each of you how you're using it, or if there are areas where you are wary of integrating AI. I'll start with you, Mayor Johnson.
11: Yeah, in Dallas, I don't have direct operational authority over the city's day-to-day operations. So this is one of those things that I have to, talk to my city manager, and we have an informal policy where we are evaluating any AI applications in the city for efficacy. And if within 12 months, they haven't been shown to be particularly effective, we're getting rid of them. And I've asked, where are they being utilized mostly? So I can start with public safety, which has been the top priority of my entire administration. It's actually being used quite heavily there. One interesting example related to something that we're all, well, not all of us, I guess, the country is sort of in World Cup fever right now. We've got 9 World Cup games in Dallas. We actually...
10: I was there for one. You did a great job, by the way.
11: Thank you very much. So we are, we're using an AI-assisted body camera technology that actually in real time will translate whatever is being told to an officer in an interaction in dozens of languages. So whatever language the person is speaking, it will translate that language into the officers through their body camera into English so they can understand what's going on to try to improve those interactions. Mm-hmm. It's being used in suspect identification technologies using public sources. It's actually taking the time it takes to solve crimes and identifying suspects from months and weeks to, in some cases, minutes, days. It's incredible. So it's being used there, and it's being used in other departments as well. But I think the public safety applications are the main ones that I have heard about. But I personally believe that the balance that's going to have to be struck is obviously the protection of civil liberties and that type of thing, but also just understanding that we want to continue to be able to deliver city services in the most efficient manner and at the lowest cost to folks, but the lives will be affected by this.
9: Well, that's my question, because when we talk about things like facial recognition, we know that there's been found a racial bias when it comes to artificial intelligence and facial recognition. And so when you're talking about measuring how well it's working in something like policing, it's not about, oh, well, actually the AI was able to more efficiently answer this many phone calls. There is a human cost if it gets it wrong. So how are you accounting for that human cost and ensuring that there is repair if there's damage done?
11: Yeah, that is where it's going to have to shift from a purely operational within a police department criminology, crime-solving conversation into a public policy conversation that needs to happen on the side of the policymakers, the city council, and I'm sure, you know, the dynamic in our state, and I guess in all of these states, is depending on the political orientations of the state capital versus the city. If the, you know, if the states, you know, like what you're doing at the city level, they'll leave you alone. If they don't like what you're doing, they'll try to preempt you and decide it from the Capitol. I think the first crack at this is going to be at the city level to try to make AI policy as it relates to things like policing a city decision. But depending on how that goes, I'm sure Austin will want to get involved. And so my answer to your question is that I think that's the next step is going to have be a robust conversation at the city level about those implications.
9: Mayor Holt, how are you thinking about this question? Because you're also using AI in policing, and it's interesting, the technology is being integrated into so many different processes and services, but then that question about what happens if it goes wrong seems to happen on the back end, not on the front end. So how are you managing that in Oklahoma City?
8: Sure. Well, I mean, I would say, like, my general view of government adoption of new technologies is that we have finite resources. We're in a different dynamic than a private company. Like, we can't be on the bleeding edge of things. We really shouldn't be. I mean, we have probably mayoral colleagues who like that, want to be real out front on stuff. But what happens when you're on the bleeding edge is kind of what you just described. Like, you're going to move fast and break things, right? And government really shouldn't do that. So, you know, we'll let other people probably test some things out before we get too far out there. And I think it would certainly be our intention to not have those mistakes happening in real life.
9: Are you using AI in policing right now, though, in Oklahoma?
8: I think so. I'm in a similar situation as Mayor Johnson. You know, I don't have daily operational authority over the city government. So I'm kind of like him. You know, I'm sort of like nudging people to do the right thing, you know. I haven't heard a lot about that specifically. I know we've got, like, working groups trying to create protocols for all of the city government relative to that. I don't discourage them from using it in law enforcement, but I would probably be in the school of saying, you know, like, we're all about planting trees so our grandchildren have shade. There's plenty of time for, like, us to adopt this as it's been totally proven out, and protections have been built in if it's something as near and dear to the public as law enforcement. Mm-hmm. You know, I would take it slow, to be honest with you.
9: Mayor Johnston, what about for you?
10: Well, I mean, we do We do implement it, and I think we are moving a little more quickly, but with guardrails. And so we actually host a convening every year called Den AI, which is a convening of mayors, governors, and AI innovators around how can we use AI as a tool for social good? How can we help solve city problems that need interventions now? And how can we do it in places that are lower risk? I'll give you two examples. The first two products we've brought on from companies we use is one is called CivCheck, which is a platform that helps us do intake for permitting. So when you submit a permit, it's sort of like submitting your doctoral thesis. It's like 287 pages long, and someone has to go in and see if Exhibit 72A is on page 83 or not. That used to take 28 days for us to do that intake for a human, and it's not a fun job for a human. That now takes 1/10 of a second for us to do that intake, and that means the human that wants to substantively review it has more time that she can actually spend doing that. Another example, inspections. You have to do fire inspections of buildings to make sure every day in the old version, right? Woman wakes up, gets a printout of 25 buildings to go inspect today, and she goes drive to all 25 of those. Not to mention that one was in Northeast Denver, one was in Southwest Denver, one was in Northwest Denver. Now we have an AI tool that maps the next 30 days of inspections we have to do, sorts them all based on geography, and links them to a day based on geography, so that same woman can inspect 40% more units every single day with the same car, the same human, and the same capacity. And so those are the ways we're using it, is to say, let's solve all the low-hanging fruit problems early that are not facial recognition conversations, but they are about, can we make permitting go better, and can we make inspections go better? The one example I'll use for that we do use for law enforcement is one of the most time-consuming interventions for an officer to do is respond to a domestic violence charge, because you have to do in-depth conversations with both parties. It takes a long time to hear them all out. You don't want to rush and say, I'm sorry, can you speed it up? And then you got to go back and process all of those interviews to write a report. That takes an officer off the street for 8, 10, 12 hours. Now, in that conversation, we can use the audio recording to capture that and run a first draft of the report for that officer to then review. And that entire thing is done instantaneously rather than her having to spend 4 hours writing up the report from the interview she just did. So there are places where it helps advance our path on equity, and it also helps advance the quality of services.
12: How are your residents involved in this discussion about the implementation of AI? People are concerned. Some have adopted it fully. They're just like all in on AI. This is what we're doing. But other people have concerns about the environmental impacts or about the inequitable application of certain AI applications. And so is there a way for your residents to share what they're concerned about, whether they think it's not working or they're worried about, look, if there's going to be a big data center here, that's going to affect our community. It may affect my energy bills. Are you having those conversations with your residents, Mayor Johnson?
11: I'll go quickly, though. I was just going to say that conversation, that's exactly what I mean. If you're not having it yet, you're going to have it's right now. It's a tool in some people's minds. It's being used on the operational side of things in these cities. It's about to become a full-blown public policy conversation. It's probably going to warrant an entire mayor is going to have to appoint a committee. Like, you know, we've always had a housing committee and a finance committee. And we've always had, you know, parks and, you know, recreations and got a committee. We're going to probably have a committee to deal with this that actually has hearings and meetings where the public comes like they come to the other meetings to fully participate and be heard about this, because it's everything from the AI infrastructure and the implications with, you know, the data centers and the impact those have on the natural resources and everything else, to, like you're saying, the criminal justice applications of it and the impacts on the workforce and everything else. I didn't point out before, but one of the areas that for sure that our city manager told me that we are using it already is in the procurement process. I mean, there's so many of those types of processes like permitting and procurement that is in its first cut just heavily, it's very labor intensive, and a human being is spending hours and hours and hours reviewing hundreds and hundreds of documents that a computer can do very quickly. So the conversations around AI, I think, are going to shift from just being it's a tool that's creating some efficiencies that, you know, bureaucrats are focused on and going out and procuring software to do things, to a full-blown conversation with the public about the implications of it for our city writ large.
6: You're listening to my conversation from the live stage at the Aspen Ideas Festival over the weekend, where I spoke to the mayors of Oklahoma City, Denver, and Dallas. There's more of The View from City Hall to come as the mayors share what's giving them hope and take questions from the audience in Aspen. I'm Jen White. This is 1A.

0: While turning 18 might make you legally an adult, most of us probably didn't feel like one right away. And it turns out that defining adulthood is complicated. So complicated that psychologists have spent decades studying it. When do we actually become adults? We revisit our conversation about adulthood next hour on 1A.
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0: Back to our conversation in a moment, but first a word about Monday's installment of our health series, In Good Health. One in three women will experience a pelvic floor disorder at some point in their life, and one in four people with vulvas will develop vulvovaginal pain or pelvic pain. Yet despite how common pain down there is, many of them suffer through years of pain without a proper diagnosis. We spoke about the prevalence of chronic pain and vulvovaginal disorders this spring, and so many of you had stories and questions that we're bringing back the experts for part two. If you experience pain during intercourse or medical examinations, like an annual pap smear, how has that pain affected your life, and what are you doing to cope with it? Leave us a voicemail at 855-236-1A1A. If you've been diagnosed with a pelvic floor or vulvovaginal disorder, what did you go through to receive that diagnosis, and what is treatment involved for you? We're also taking your questions about pelvic and vulvar pain. That's 855-236-1212, or leave a message with our app, 1A Vox Pop, and we'll get to your stories and questions next week. Now let's head back to the stage at the Aspen Ideas Festival, where over the weekend I spoke with three mayors who are tackling the toughest problems of this moment. Mayor Mike Johnston of Denver, Colorado, Mayor David Holt of Oklahoma City, and Mayor Eric Johnson of Dallas, Texas. Mayor Holt, as Mayor Johnson was speaking about AI, it occurred to me that there could be another concern, the loss of city jobs. If we're talking about efficiency and some of this work being done by AI, does that mean people would be displaced?
6: I mean, maybe. I would say we don't necessarily view ourselves, at least I don't, in Oklahoma City as an employment agency. Mm-hmm. I mean, like, if we can make things more efficient, we will, because we have finite resources. And you know, we're already pretty lean. I mean, we have 5,000 city employees for a city of 720,000 plus people. So, I mean, like, I'd be surprised if we can make do with fewer people anyways. But I did want to say, like, you've introduced kind of a whole nother topic, which really I think we categorize in a different way, and that's data centers. We think of that as a land use issue, and you mentioned it, and it is an AI issue, of course, but from a city perspective, we think of that in more of a, through a prism of land use, and that is a huge issue. We're all dealing with that. We've passed in Oklahoma City a moratorium till the end of this calendar year on the application of any more data centers while we kind of try to figure out what are the norms, what are cities around the country sort of going to align around as the asks that we would expect for these types of facilities. I don't think, you're not going to find necessarily that cities and mayors think it's our obligation to fuel the growth of AI in this country. Like, we're going to be a lot more parochial on that, you know, like, and we're going to say what is in it for our city specifically. And I don't know if there's good answers to that. And it's going to be a little different in every place. I mean, I tell you, we had an application come through and they said, hey, look, we're going to pay all this money in taxes, property taxes, to the school district in the, you know, in the geographic area where we're putting this data center. And my city is enormously large, 620 square miles. And so I said, what is the school district? And it was a school district like I'd never even heard of. It's like on the fringe, like the town it's associated with, I would consider it to be in Western Oklahoma. You know, like it's not even really a school district that's ever come up in a single conversation I've ever had as mayor of Oklahoma City. It wasn't obviously Oklahoma City Public Schools. So it was like, okay, well, you know, what you came in here thinking was a big incentive for me maybe isn't one. And I think these are why these things aren't moving as fast as people maybe thought. There's not a clear incentive. And I think the people, and there's probably people at this festival who are in the middle of this, they got to think through what appeals to the city proper. What really matters and will benefit that city? Because we don't necessarily think it's our obligation to carry an international technology trend. You know, like we need to take care of our people first. And that's where this data center rubber is going to meet the road.
0: Yeah, Mayor Justin, what about for you? I mean, whether it's about the placement of data centers or where housing goes, how are you communicating with your residents and ensuring they have the opportunity to both give input on the policies you implement, but also feedback on whether those policies are working or not?
7: Yes, I do fortunately have my senior AI advisor here with me, which is my son. And so that's how I solve most of these problems. But we did put in place a moratorium in Denver because the biggest, you know, in Colorado, we say whiskey is for drinking and water is for fighting. Like, this is a drought state. And so any entity in my city that uses 250,000 gallons of water a month is a real question for us to resolve. And so on water needs, on cost of electricity and the capacity to drive up rates from demand in surrounding neighborhoods is an issue. Things like noise and impact on residents. And so, and there were, they didn't exist in our zoning code before. So we put a pause to say, let's decide where they would go, how we would place them. I'll tell you one thing we'll prioritize is taking empty commercial office space we have around the city and buildings that are underutilized. Those are great places to actually put data centers inside of them because they have minimal impact on the neighborhood if you can manage water and manage electricity. But for us, the most important part is feedback. And so we do two versions. One is I have 12 commissions, which I appoint, that are commissions that lead on different representative bodies around the city. So I have a youth commission, I have a commission on aging, we have a women's commission, we have an African American commission, we have an LGBTQ commission, we have business commissions, we have faith commissions. So those are groups whose primary role is to advise me on setting goals, mm-hmm. on setting budget, and on setting legislative priorities. And so we go out to them regularly. And the other one is just old-fashioned town halls. And I find the more controversial the topic, the more you have to do. Yeah. When we opened these 1,000 units of transitional housing in 180 days, I did 60 town halls, 60 town halls personally in 180 days. I did one every 2 days, basically, for 3 months. Because the hotter the topic, the more folks want to be able to see you, look you in the face, sometimes yell at you. Mm-hmm. That is part of the process. And so I think that availability in a very tactical way and that matters a lot.
0: We're going to take some time to take questions. So if you have a question, we'll have microphones circulating and just raise your hand. Let's do just a quick round robin while we're waiting for the mics to get there. I just want to hear what you're most excited about in your city. Where do you see the most promise, housing, economic development, what have you? Mayor Holt, what about you?
6: Well, we have passed 15 initiatives over the last 30 years, investing $10 billion in tax dollars. And I've got $5 billion of that yet to still roll out over the next 4 years. So I'm going to be cutting a lot of ribbons, and that's a very exciting time for a city when you have residents who want to invest in your city. And so we're going to open a $1 billion arena that keeps our thunder there for another 25 years. And we're going to host, thanks to previous investments, we're going to host 2 sports and 7 events of the 2028 Olympics in July of 28. So I'm cool. Very excited about that as well.
8: That's cool.
0: Mayor Johnson?
9: I think I'm most excited about, I think, what's been called Y'all Street, the explosion of the financial services industry in Dallas. It's pretty incredible. We've inked some pretty big deals with some pretty big financial institutions.
0: It's the second largest financial services area in the country, correct?
9: It is definitely, but it depends on how you measure it. Number of employees, mm-hmm. I think we're second there. And the amount of money that's being invested in our city and the amount of jobs that's being created, just the last 3 deals we're talking about, it's between 8,000 and 10,000 jobs are gonna be created over the next decade. from this. And so I'm really excited about the impact that's going to have on our city, because I think some people think, okay, financial services, you know, the Wall Street jobs, you know, what's in it for the rest of us? Like, well, there's a whole ecosystem that is going to be created to deal with that. I mean, so that there are going to be a lot of more folks in our city patronizing restaurants, patronizing our retail, just a lot more demand for all kinds of goods and services in our city. So it's, I think it's the next frontier for Dallas is going to be financial services. We've got a great aviation industry, great manufacturing, great, you know, healthcare, biomedical, but I think financial services is the future.
0: Mayor Johnston, what about for you?
7: I have one thing I am excited about, which is a big pitch. It's not about Denver, actually. This is about why I think mayors are going to save democracy, which is, I think right now, if you look at what social media has done, you've actually created two different types of elected leaders. There are entrepreneurs and there are influencers. An entrepreneur is someone whose job is to solve a hard problem for people and make it work. An influencer is someone whose job is to reflect back the sentiments you feel on a broad stage and help you feel affinity with that. I think mayors are fundamentally entrepreneurs. Your job is you have to solve a problem and prove that you can make something work. I would say it's, you can host a press conference and say you want to stop homelessness and blame the other party for not doing it and people will love you. If you actually want to solve homelessness, you got to open 8 hotels and put 1,000 people into those units, and people don't always love that. But the difference is you've actually delivered results. If you think about it, let's play this game for a minute. Think about whoever your chosen candidate is for the 2028 presidential. And then think about, what is the demonstrated track record of results on an important topic you can name that person has delivered as to why he or she is qualified to be president?
9: I like that. I like that.
7: I bet you can't. I bet you can't.
9: Most people can't.
7: But imagine if you were asking who you thought the next CEO of Apple should be, or the next coach of the Oklahoma City Thunder should be, would you be like, I don't know if he's ever really won any games before, but he seems like a nice, he gives great locker room speeches.
2: Good vibes.
7: You know who gives terrible locker room speeches? Bill Belichick. Like, it also turns out you win a lot of Super Bowls. And so I think the question is, the biggest problem is actually not that you won't solve homelessness or won't solve housing or won't solve crime. Great. It's that you fundamentally will break democracy. Because what happens is when people see a problem in front of them and it doesn't get fixed, they go to two answers. One is the problem is my neighbors and they're the reason this place doesn't work, or the problem is democracy and it's the reason this doesn't work. And then they will attack both of those. This president has gone after both of those. And the American people have shown they can be convinced to agree with him if there is not evidence to the contrary. If you can actually instead show that you can deliver fundamental change to solve homelessness or affordability or crime, then what happens is you don't just fix that problem. You actually rebuild the American muscle to turn to each other and not to turn on each other.
9: Mm-hmm. I like that.
7: That is why I think the mayors are going to get us out of this.
0: Well, let's go to some questions. And please, we have about 5 minutes. We'll try to keep your question brief if you can.
8: Hi, I'm Katie Colton with the Colorado Housing Consortium. Nice to see you, Mayor Johnston. We're a cross-sector group that blocks and tackles a number of solutions to housing. My question is related to the Road to Housing Act. Part of that act is incentives for local governments. So it would be $200 million of competitive grants for local governments that are actually building housing. But also, housing is a very regional problem. So for example, if Denver does a lot in housing, but the surrounding cities don't, the problem doesn't really go away. So my question is how you sort of balance getting your city ready to win those local incentive grants while also bringing the surrounding cities or area with you.
9: I think it's a brilliant question. And I think that I have been a very vocal critic in my hometown. In some cases, I feel that a regional approach has harmed the major city to the benefit of its suburbs. But I think this is an example, and I have cited a few, where a regional approach is actually the right approach. And I think that, you know, housing may be one of those areas where it's less important which side of a city limit a house is being built, because the pressure relief will be felt across the boundaries. And so I do think that when you're talking about North Texas, the fastest growing region in the United States, it's the fourth largest in the country. It'll pass Chicago here very soon and become the third largest behind the New York metro area and the Los Angeles metro area. We just have people moving here in droves in North Texas. And like transportation, where I think a regional approach makes sense, you know, we've got a wonderful airport that if, you know, many of you probably actually flew through to get here. If you came from the eastern United States, you probably went through DFW and connected to get here in some cases. I think housing is one of those areas where we probably need to be thinking about bringing our, in my case, Dallas is the hub, and our we have a lot of very young-ish former bedroom communities that are competing with us on a lot of fronts, competing with us even for sports teams and things nowadays. But I think we need to be cooperating with them when it comes to this topic.

0: in Tarrant County and other surrounding counties to also participate in that process. So I think it's a great point.
1: We might be able to squeeze in one more quick question very quickly, please.
2: Good morning, and thank you. My name is Garfield Warren. I work for Teach Plus Colorado. We're a nonprofit that kind of advances our teachers to be policymakers. My question for Mayor Johnston, when it comes to housing affordability, a lot of our teachers in Denver are leaving because it's not affordable.
3: Yes.
2: What are some things that the cities are doing in all their cities to kind of help with that affordability, make sure that our teachers stay within their district limits, just so that students can have that relationship with their teachers outside of the classroom building?
4: Great question, Garfield. Great to see you. I'm a former teacher and principal too, so we go way back. Two things. One is we are partnering. If you go through a city today, what you'll find is one of the largest expanses of land you have in cities are schools. They were built in the 1950s, where you thought you needed 50 acres to have a high school or a middle school. So what we're doing is trying to partner with DPS and with our school districts to say, if you'll give us an acre on the back end of this lot, we can build 40, 50 units that are then dedicated as housing for teachers on that site. And so that is step one. Step two is we're focusing on converting empty commercial office space in our city center into units that tend to be smaller units, but they're much more naturally affordable. So they're $600, $800, $1,200 a month. We'll bring in 4,000 new units in downtown. We think a lot of new teachers love the idea of being in downtown and living in that environment. And so we want to create multiple environments, both using public land on schools and empty office space in downtown.
1: Well, unfortunately, we are out of time. Mayor Johnston, Mayor Holt, thank you for the conversation.
4: Thank you.
1: That was our conversation with Mayor Mike Johnston of Denver, Colorado, Mayor David Holt of Oklahoma City, and Mayor Eric Johnson of Dallas, Texas, recorded live at the Aspen Ideas Festival over the weekend. You can find a link with more info at our show page on the 1A.org. Remember, we're off the rest of the week for the holiday, but we're celebrating the 4th by bringing back some of your favorite recent conversations. And then we're back to you live next week. Today's producer was Alexandra Botee. This program comes to you from WAMU, part of American University in Washington, distributed by NPR. I'm Jen White. Thanks for listening. In the meantime, happy 4th, and let's talk more soon. This is 1A.

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3: The first Native American woman to argue a case at the Supreme Court, a sitting congressman, and one of the best lacrosse players to ever take the field are among new inductees into the Native American Hall of Fame. We'll hear from some of the 2026 class and talk about how the institution fits in with elevating Native stories. That's on the next Native America Call.

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1: Your WVPE weather forecast is calling for sunny and hot conditions today with a high near 94. Heat index values could be as high as 101. We are in a heat advisory until 8 p.m. this evening. Tonight, chance of showers and thunderstorms after midnight, partly cloudy with a low around 75. Tomorrow again, chance of showers and thunderstorms with a high near 91.
2: Adulthood has historically been defined by things like moving out of your parents' home or marriage. But what is adulthood now that these milestones have changed? From WAMU and NPR in Washington, this is 1A. Hi, I'm Jen White. Today on 1A, are you an adult? Most of you are likely over 18, but legally being an adult doesn't always mean you feel like one. Defining adulthood is pretty complicated, so much so that psychologists have spent decades studying it. Is it about what we've achieved or our ability to support ourselves? Or is it simply a feeling that ebbs and flows? What if you never feel like an adult, even well into middle age? Today, we revisit our conversation about what adulthood means, especially as traditional markers become less common or happen later. That's coming up after this news.
3: BBC News with Sue Montgomery. The World Health Organization says the trial of two potential treatments for a strain of Ebola behind the deadly outbreak in the Democratic Republic of Congo has started in the country. There are no approved vaccines or treatment for the rare Bundibugyo species of Ebola. Here's our global affairs correspondent, Anbarasa Natarajan.
4: The trial is being conducted by the country's National Institute for Biomedical Research, backed up by partners including the WHO. Health experts said the trial would take months and might require more than 1,000 patients to produce definitive answers. The outbreak began in the northeastern Ituri province, where more than 80% of deaths have occurred. The virus has also spread to the neighboring provinces of North Kivu and South Kivu. The WHO said Ebola response was facing many challenges, including regional conflict and pre-existing deep humanitarian needs.
3: A man has been pulled alive from the rubble in Venezuela more than a week after two powerful earthquakes hit the country. Hundreds of rescue workers from seven countries worked for more than 100 hours to save Hernan Gil, a security guard who was found trapped beneath the rubble of a multi-story car park in the city of Catia-la-Mar. Chief Manny Sampang from the Los Angeles County Fire Department was involved in the rescue.
5: Approximately day three, we were able to establish contact with them through a small crack in the debris. And Chile International Search and Rescue Team, they were able to insert a feeding tube. He was provided water and electrolytes through that tube. So that is probably why he was in such good condition upon being extricated from the pile.
3: At least six people have been killed in a bomb attack inside a crowded cafe in the Syrian capital, Damascus. More than 22 have been injured. Lena Sinjab reports.
6: The bomb exploded in a cafe near the Palace of Justice in the heart of Damascus during broad daylight in a densely populated area. The government has been working hard to make the capital secure from any attacks. Damascus has been relatively safe since the fall of Assad, despite challenges this government faces on ruling a country that has endured 14 years of civil war. Both jihadists who oppose the new leader Ahmed al-Sharaa's pragmatic changes and remnants of Assad regime have interest in destabilizing the country.
3: People in Israel have been marking 1,000 days since Hamas launched its attack on southern Israel on October the 7th, 2023, with vigils and protests across the country. In Tel Aviv, thousands marched to Hostages Square, which became the focal point for people campaigning for the release of family members and friends kidnapped by Hamas. BBC News. Thousands of firefighters are battling wildfires along France's Mediterranean coast on land left parched by the recent historic heat wave. Television images showed warehouses and a yacht ablaze in Canet-en-Roussillon near the Spanish border. 1,500 people have been evacuated from campsites. Forest fires have also broken out in Aude and Hérault. The Red Cross says one of its key warehouses in the Ukrainian capital was destroyed in Russia's overnight attack, which killed at least 25 people. The Red Cross said almost a third of a million units of humanitarian aid and equipment were lost. A Hong Kong bookseller, Lam Wing-gei, who fled to Taiwan amid fears of Chinese persecution, has died at the age of 70. Taiwanese media reported he died in hospital with cancer. Here's Paddy McGuire.
7: Lam Wing-gei was one of five Hong Kong booksellers who disappeared in late 2015 and who later resurfaced in mainland China when he appeared on state television in custody. Mr. Lam had been the manager of Causeway Bay Books, a shop that sold paperbacks critical of the leadership in Beijing. He was snatched by Chinese agents and held for 8 months, but managed to return to Hong Kong, where he held a press conference about the harrowing conditions of his detention and coerced confession. The case sparked international outrage and widespread protests in Hong Kong. Mr. Lam sought refuge in Taiwan in 2019.
3: At the Men's Football World Cup, Spain have secured their spot in the last 16 following a comfortable 3-0 win over Austria. Mikel Oyarzabal scored twice, either side of a goal by Pedro Porro. The Spaniards are yet to concede a goal in the tournament. They'll face either Portugal or Croatia, who kick off later. In the final game, Switzerland will play Algeria. BBC News.
8: The actor Anna Lamb from the show North of North was in school for international development in Ottawa. She wanted to make a difference in the world, in particular where she's from, in the North. But the roles kept coming, and she'll tell you how she learned that acting is actually one of the most powerful ways to make change. That's coming up on Q from CBC.
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2: This is 1A. I'm Jen White. Throughout history, adulthood has often been defined by clear markers, like turning 18, signing your first lease, or getting married. But most of us know that being an adult by law is very different from being one in real life.
10: Okay, everybody huddle up.
11: We are in the roast chicken phase of life.
12: So let's be vigilant, and let's be normal,
11: and let's throw this dinner party like the grown-ups we are. He drank weird milk.
2: That's a clip from the FX comedy series Adults. A traditional markers of adulthood, like purchasing a home or getting married, are also changing. The average first-time home buyer in 1981 was just 29 years old. But in 2025, the median age for a first-time home buyer was 40. That's a historic low, according to the National Association of Realtors. People are also getting married later in life. One in 10 adults are now marrying for the first time between the ages of 40 and 59, according to the Wall Street Journal. Today, we're revisiting our conversation about what it means to be an adult, especially when our definition of adulthood has evolved. And what happens when you never really feel like a grown-up, even well into old age? We spoke to Jeffrey Jensen Arnett. He's a professor of psychology at Clark University. He's also the author of Emerging Adulthood, The Winding Road from the Late Teens Through the 20s. Also, Claire Mehta. She's an associate professor of psychology at Emmanuel College, where she leads the Lifespan Lab. She's also a staff scientist at Boston Children's Hospital. And Alexandra Solomon. She's a licensed clinical psychologist in private practice. She's also on faculty at Northwestern University and the author of Love Every Day. Here's that conversation.

0: Professor Mehta, adulthood is difficult to define because it's not informed by a single experience. But you specifically research what you call established adults. So these are people between the ages of 30 and 45. And you spoke to more than 170 people in this group about how they define what it means to be an adult. What did you hear from them, and did any patterns emerge in these conversations?
1: Yeah, first of all, it was very, very interesting to do this research because that age period, even trying to define that as a period, established adulthood, people did not like this term because a lot of people in this age period did not feel as though they were established and they didn't feel like they were adults. So that was really interesting to find that. And in that those interviews that I did, one of the big things that came out, there were actually three main findings, and one of them was this finding that people felt that they had reached adulthood when they felt they were better able to self-regulate. And so in terms of self-regulate, what I mean is that they felt that they could make reasoned decisions. If they were in the heat of the moment, they weren't panicking and just doing something impulsively, they were thinking things through, even if they were upset, and that they were also able to regulate their emotions. So instead of letting everyone know exactly how they were feeling at any given moment, they could take a moment, they could process, they could think about what they were feeling and what they wanted to show to people. Some of the things that came up that you were talking about actually at the beginning that really aren't great as markers of adulthood now, like buying a house, getting married, having children. We know fewer and fewer people are choosing to have children and they're having children at later ages. Those things still came up. People felt as though they needed to do those things to have reached adulthood. So that was something else that came out. And feeling independent was also a big thing. So feeling as though they were independent from their parents, as though they were financially independent and that they could stand on their own feet. And the thing about being financially independent that I thought was really interesting, it wasn't just having enough money to buy the things that they wanted. They wanted to be able to support family members. So if a parent needed money or an aunt or an uncle, that they were able to support them financially. And that seemed like a really big deal for people.
0: So a mix of sort of internal processing, but also the ability to be in community in a very specific way. Professor Arnett, you research what you call emerging adults, and these are people between the ages of 18 and 29. And you've identified three main buckets that define what adulthood means to people in this group. What's in those buckets?
2: Well, I started doing this research a little over 30 years ago. And when I started it, I thought I'd hear people talking about transition events like turning 21, moving out of the household, getting a job, getting married. Nobody talked about those things. Instead, they talked about three criteria that I've heard so much over the last 30 years that I started calling them the big three. And they are accepting responsibility for yourself. That word responsibility comes up a lot. Second is making independent decisions. And that means independent of your parents. And then the third is becoming financially independent. Again, becoming independent of your parents. So those three are interesting because they're all about individualism. They're all about learning to stand alone as a self-sufficient, independent person. They don't want to be self-sufficient and independent and alone forever. Mm-hmm. But they feel like before they marry, before they have children, before they commit to long-term adult commitments and roles, they want to be able to show they can stand as a self-sufficient person. That's what those three criteria are all about.
0: You know, it's interesting, Professor Solomon, when I think about these sort of buckets that we heard described there by Professor Arnett, in those years between 18 and 29, you're figuring out who you are. But a lot of that has to do with your relationships. So at once you're looking for independence, but that discovery process comes from how you relate to your family, how you relate to your friends, how you relate to romantic partnerships. So how do you see those things fitting together?
3: Yeah, I'm so appreciative of the work that both of these professors have done, really moving us from a role-based definition of adulthood to something that's more psychologically sophisticated. And I love that they both, you know, all they had to do was listen to people who are going to who are going to share that. But when we collapse, you know, the problem is, if my story is I'm not an adult until I've done this role-based thing, that gap between how I feel on the inside and how I think I should be, that gap creates emotional discomfort. It creates emotional health problems. So I think this shift is really important. And exactly to your point, that it is, there's this forever tension between, you know, differentiation is I'm standing on my own 2 feet, and I'm deeply connected to you. And it's not an either or. So becoming independent isn't I put everybody at arm's length. Becoming independent is I can regulate myself and be connected to you. That's truly what adulthood is separation and connection.
0: We got this from Janelle, who writes, I've been feeling like an adult and looking older before my older years. I keep thinking I'm handling everything. I'm able to handle confrontation and deal with living in an expensive era. It's just natural now. I mean, Professor Mehta, we've been focusing on certain age groups, but depending on the level of responsibility someone has to take on, they may feel like an adult much sooner than someone else. So setting age aside, what are some of those other, perhaps external factors that play into whether or not we think of ourselves as adults?
1: Yeah, I think that's a great question. And there's a mixture of things. I think it's different for different people. So we interviewed people, this is kind of a random subset of our group, was people who were former members of the Church for Latter-day Saints. And that group of people who we interviewed had all entered adult roles much earlier and felt as though they were adults much sooner than people in our established, than the rest of the group of established adults. So they were doing things like having children, getting married in their early 20s. And then they came to their 30s and 40s, and all of the things that we expect people to be doing in their 20s, which is figuring out who they are, what career path they want to go on, in some cases, whether or not they want to have children. A lot of these people already had children, but they hadn't had time to ask themselves that question of whether that was what they wanted to do. And so they were coming to these questions now suddenly in their 30s and in their 40s. And so they were thrust into adulthood earlier because of the roles that they had taken on, but they still found themselves having some of that questioning that we might be doing in our 20s, but now it was happening in their 30s and 40s. And I think something else that happens to people much later, I keep having conversations about this, by the way, there's something in the ether right now that people keep bringing this up to me, that I think the biggest shift when people really feel as though they've reached adulthood is losing the generation above them. Mm. So when you don't have parents anymore and you're looking around, and someone who I spoke to put this perfectly, she said, when you're nobody's child anymore, then you suddenly feel as though you've become an adult. So that might happen much later than we anticipate, because I went in to interview these 30-year-olds and 40-year-olds, and I interviewed people up to 45, and I expected people, at least a group of them, to be saying, I feel like a grown-up. But they were still giving the answers that people in their 20s gave, which is, I feel like an adult in some ways, but in other ways, I don't feel like an adult at all. And the only people I've spoken to who have really felt as though they've reached adulthood are those people who have lost parents and lost that older generation. And, you know, I kind of joke around that they're stood there looking around for an expert or the person who they can ask questions to, and then suddenly realize it's them now all of a sudden that they're at the top of the pile.
0: Well, we're hearing from you. Bill writes, I am underemployed and I still live with my parents, but I am still very much an adult. I can take care of and pay for many of my own needs and wants. I wish I had my own place, but I still feel very autonomous in my current situation. We're revisiting our conversation about defining adulthood with psychologists Claire Mehta and Jeffrey Jensen Arnett and licensed clinical psychologist Alexandra Solomon. I'm Jen White. 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
0: 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We'll explain, don't worry. 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
7: This is 1A. I'm Jen White. Today, we're revisiting our conversation about what it means to be an adult, especially when our definition of adulthood has evolved, and what happens when you never really feel like a grown-up, even well into old age. We spoke to Jeffrey Jensen Arnett. He's a professor of psychology at Clark University. He's also the author of Emerging Adulthood, The Winding Road from the Late Teens Through the 20s. Also, Claire Mehta. She's an associate professor of psychology at Emmanuel College, where she leads the Lifespan Lab. She's also a staff scientist at Boston Children's Hospital. And Alexandra Solomon. She's a licensed clinical psychologist in private practice. She's also on faculty at Northwestern University and the author of Love Every Day. We got this message from Donna, who writes, "My three daughters are 42, 39, and 21. My 42-year-old likes seeing her years of experience in retail management as being valuable to her coworkers. My 39-year-old started feeling responsible in the last 3 years. Having a 7-month-old and a 3-year-old, she now understands the magnitude of being a parent, but her career is in a holding pattern until her littles are older. My 21-year-old is a junior in college. She's adjusting to not being a teenager and is amazed when her schoolmates marry or have children. I tell her, I was married for 3 years when I was your age. She just shakes her head. We got this from Kenan, who says, I remember distinctly buying an ironing board and an iron from a local department store and thought, if this is where my money is now being spent, I must be an adult. Professor Arnett, do you remember when you first felt like you'd moved into adulthood?
8: Yeah, I do. And my feeling about it was different than most other people. For me, it was more the traditional kind of transition. So I got a faculty position. It was my first real faculty position. This was around age 30, by the way. And I bought a condo. It was the first place that I had bought and lived in on my own. And so it was really those kinds of things that made me feel like an adult. I'd also met the woman who was the first woman I lived with and who's now my partner and wife of 37 years. And that felt more permanent and turned out to be more permanent than any previous relationship I'd had. So for me, it was those traditional markers. That's why I was so surprised when I started interviewing people. And none of those traditional markers resonated for them. It was the psychological and social markers that I talked about earlier.
7: Yeah. Professor Mehta, what about you? Do you remember when you felt like, yes, now I'm an adult?
9: I think I still go back and forth a little bit. There are times I'm like, am I really a grown up? But the big moment that I had was more psychological, and it sounds really depressing. So I want to warn everyone, it's not as depressing as it sounds. But it was actually when I first decided to study this age period. I looked at my bookcase. I was 37 years old. I looked at my bookcase. And I thought, there are more books on this bookcase than I have years left. Like, there's no way I'm going to read every book here. And while that could have been something that was depressing, for me it wasn't. It was actually really freeing, because I walked right up to that bookcase and was like, well, I never really wanted to read that one. I didn't want to read that. I don't care about that. And I just started pulling books off and getting rid of them. But I think that big time shift where I suddenly, instead of looking back, you know, when you're a kid, you just can't wait for your next birthday and you want to be eight. I'm British, so in the UK, you want to be 18 so you can go and have a drink. And then in the US, you want to be 21 so you can go and have a drink. And you're just waiting to get to those age periods. I remember a friend saying on his 21st birthday, I went to university in the US, and he said, well, now the next birthday I've got to look forward to is retirement. And so I think, you know, you spend your childhood kind of waiting. You're looking for that next birthday, and then suddenly you reach this point where you're thinking about time in a very different way. You're thinking about how much time you have left rather than how much time is passing. And so having that moment for me, that happened when I was looking at my bookcase. And then I was like, well, I must be a grown-up if this is how I'm planning the next, hopefully, 40 years of my life.
7: Yeah. Professor Solomon, what about you? Do you remember what that was for you, the moment of adulthood?
10: I think that, you know, I was the oldest daughter in a pretty complex family system. So I think that I took on a lot of emotional responsibility at quite a young age. So I think that that made me feel mature, you know, beyond my years. And now I just get paid for doing all the things I used to do therapeutically for free as a kid growing up. But there are two memories that come to mind. One is the first night of college and having this moment. I remember right where I was at University of Michigan and realizing I didn't have a curfew. Nobody knew where I was, you know, that was a sense of like freedom that I could do what I wanted. And the other one is maybe 10 years later when I was newly married and my father-in-law received a really serious stage 4 cancer diagnosis and feeling it being in our apartment and thinking like, oh, where are the grown-ups? Like, we need some grown-ups to come over and take care of us. This apartment is too big. This problem is too big. And realizing like, oh, wait, I think that we're the grown-ups.
7: Yeah. Yeah.
10: Jen, did we get to hear yours?
7: Oh my gosh. What's interesting is that I feel like I've had to redefine adulthood multiple times in my life because I have these same markers. You know, buying a home, getting married, having children. I ended up getting married at 42. I didn't have children. And so I've had to redefine it for myself several times. Losing a parent, that was another moment of redefinition. Losing siblings, more moments of redefinition because you find yourself stepping into different roles in your family as the family structure itself is reshaped. So I don't know that I have a fixed moment. Like you, Professor Mehta, it ebbs and flows. there are days when I'm, you know, kicking my feet on the couch and I feel like I'm 13. Then there are days when I'm like, oh yeah, paying that mortgage, adulthood. So it comes and it goes. Yeah. We got this from Brad, who writes, when I was 16, I was provided a vehicle, a copy of the newspaper classified, and a swift kick in the rear to get a job. My parents told me that if I wanted to put gas in the car, I would pay for it. If I wanted to go out with friends, I would pay for it. I think that many parents feel as though they need to support their children to show love, when true love is raising a child to be self-sufficient. Self-sufficiency has been waning in our culture, and I believe we should focus more on that aspect of life from an early age, not coddling our children and adults into their 30s. I think many people substitute the word adult for responsible individual. We also got this from Justin, and I think it's a slightly different perspective, which says, if an indicator of being an adult is the ability to support yourself and family members, then the reality must be grim, considering that most people are living paycheck to paycheck. This country does not really set us up for success. I feel more like a rat in the race and felt more free in my youth. I mean, Professor Arnett, you've been studying this idea of adulthood for over 30 years. Has our definition of adulthood changed?
8: It's changed surprisingly little. When I first started doing this research in the early 1990s, I was the only one doing it. I was the first to do it. And I couldn't believe it. Nobody had asked that question before. Why do you think, what do you think it means to be an adult? And now, 30+ years later, people have asked it all over the world. And including in recent studies, it's turned out pretty similar across that time and across societies, the big three: accepting responsibility for yourself, making independent decisions, and financial independence. Those come up all over the world, and they've come up over and over again over the last 30 years. Now, there's variation too, of course, as we've seen just in our little group today, and when people feel like they've reached adulthood and what signifies that for them. But the big three are remarkably pervasive around the world.
7: Hey, Professor Mehta, what do you make of that tension that we're hearing, even in the messages we've received today, between these traditional markers of adulthood, but also the economic and social realities of today's society?
9: Yeah, this is one of my favorite things to talk about at the moment. And I was really excited to hear Dr. Solomon talking about this as well, because I think this is really problematic for people. So as Professor Arnett was saying, we do have these more kind of individualistic ways of defining adulthood, but people are still looking to those markers. They still want to fulfill those adult roles. And it's harder and harder than ever before to do it. And so there are people who have written about this. There was one researcher who described these as fraying fantasies. And they've also been called, I call them missed markers, because they're things that you think that you haven't managed to accomplish, and that makes you feel like you're less of an adult. That came up time and time again with my participants, where they would say, I'm married, I have children, but I haven't got a house, so I can't be an adult. Or I haven't got retirement funding, so I can't be an adult because I don't have these things. And it makes them feel not great about themselves, right? I think it's really detrimental to well-being, but people still hold those. And so thinking about them as fraying fantasies, someone else actually has called them, a researcher in the UK, Paul Dolan, refers to them as narrative traps, that we tell ourselves that we need these things to be happy, but we actually don't need them to be happy, right? You can have a very happy life being unpartnered. You can have a very happy life, probably. I have a 2-year-old at home, so right now I'm like, you can have a very happy life being child-free. You can go out and do whatever you want and take a nap in the middle of the day. So there are all of these, and that doesn't mean that you're not an adult, right? That you don't have these markers. I have a friend who doesn't want to own a house because she likes being able to move frequently, and I think she considers herself an adult. So when we tie our sense of adulthood to some of these things that just aren't attainable anymore, I don't think it's very healthy for us.
7: We're speaking to psychologists Claire Mehta and Jeffrey Jensen Arnett. Also with us, licensed clinical psychologist Alexandra Solomon. And a quick correction here. I got married when I was 41, not 42. So for the record, just in case my husband is listening, I'm Jen White. You're listening to What A... We got this message from Rebecca, who says, I wonder if your panelists can speak to the idea of adultification of Black girls and why that can lead to Black women having to take on roles of independence and being treated as such and expected to act as such. And Professor Solomon, as we were prepping for the show, this is something that came up, this idea that sometimes others perceive us as adults even when we're not. So we know Black girls, and this shows up in the research, are often treated as adults and perceived as less innocent than their white peers. This can start as young as 5 years old. Girls whose bodies develop faster than their peers may also be treated as older than they are. What are the emotional implications of adultification or being forced to grow up too soon or having that projected on you?
10: Yeah, I think this is really important for us to talk about, because there's a way in which it is a privilege to linger in childhood, right? It is a privilege to be able to take risks, to know there's a safety net beneath you. And so when we're talking about, whether we're talking about Black girls or anybody who's growing up in adverse conditions, we see this often with kids of immigrant parents, when, it is how the culture perceives you and what is expected of you because of macro factors, not because of anything that really necessarily has to do with you. And what we often see, I'm thinking therapeutically, often then in adulthood, there there's an important healing journey, which is about reclaiming that inner child, connecting with that inner child, acknowledging and validating you carried too much too soon. It wasn't your fault. This was done to you. And so there's an unburdening that needs to happen, and that can happen with the support of a therapist. It also can happen by reclaiming the things you didn't get to do. You know, you didn't get to do a dance class because you had caregiving responsibilities, or you didn't feel, you know, safe enough to stretch in that way. So now you get to have a dance class. You get to have relationships where there truly is an exchange. So it's really important that we look at how it's not just how somebody feels on the inside. It's what the culture does to us based on things like race, gender, and body.
7: We're getting so many messages from you. Allison emails, I first got a glimmer of being an adult when I had my son at 41, but I officially felt like an adult when my mother passed away at 42. I think there's some parallel between knowing you have to take care of someone and knowing that no one is going to take care of you. We also got this from Isis, who writes, I'm in my early 30s and I still don't really feel like an adult. I've been fortunate enough to have a boyfriend who has supported me financially. I know that sounds like a privilege, and it is, but I also think it has left me feeling a little unformed. I sometimes wonder whether feeling like an adult comes from age or whether it really comes from necessity and dependence and being tested by life. I'd be curious to hear whether other people feel this same disconnect between their age and their sense of adulthood, and whether adulthood is something you grow into naturally or something circumstances push you into. Professor Arnett, your thoughts?
8: Well, yeah, it is different to have adulthood marked by these self-defined psychological markers. That means it's gradual, first of all. It doesn't happen for most people suddenly with any particular age or event, although some people have mentioned events here, and sometimes those are important, but it's really a very gradual process. It takes place over years. And that means you have this sense for a long time, a decade or more, of being on the way to adulthood, but not there yet. That's why I called it emerging adulthood, because that's really the way most people in their 20s conceptualize it themselves when I was interviewing them. And it doesn't necessarily end at age 30. You know, nothing magical happens at 30 to induct you into adulthood. We don't have rituals. We don't have a particular event that we recognize as marking adult status, as many cultures do traditionally. So you could be in your 30s or even your 40s and be thinking to yourself, wow, you know, I feel adult in some ways, but not others. Yeah. And I feel incompletely adult, or something happened today or this week that made me feel, man, I'm not as adult as I thought I was. That can happen really at any age.
7: Professor Mehta, I think that idea of ritual is really interesting. And yes, in American society, we don't have rituals, maybe except for, you know, maybe you register to vote at 18, or maybe you go to the bar for the first time when you're 21. But in your research, have you found people reaching for not just their understanding that they've moved into adulthood, but some sort of external acknowledgement that they've moved into adulthood?
9: Yeah, I think one of the things that people want, or they look at that's an external acknowledgement, is moving into that stable career, having one of my participants I'm thinking of who got a PhD and felt like that was really an acknowledgement of, like, you must be a grown-up because you've done all of this education and have kind of come to the end.
7: So still those not official, like, celebration of adulthood, but maybe these little things we accomplish across life.
9: Yeah, absolutely. Yeah.
7: We're revisiting our conversation about defining adulthood with psychologists Claire Mehta and Jeffrey Jensen Arnett and licensed clinical psychologist Alexandra Solomon. I'm Jen White. This is 1A from WAMU and NPR.

0: Some people think of the labor economy as kind of a game of musical chairs.
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0: I'm Kai Rizdahl. The lump of labor fallacy. We'll explain. Don't worry. 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
3: I'm Jeremy Hobson, and it's no secret that America's 250th birthday has been politicized. 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So what does America's 250th birthday mean to you? That's next time on The Middle.
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7: Today, we're revisiting our conversation about what it means to be an adult, especially when our definition of adulthood has evolved. And what happens when you never really feel like a grown-up, even well into old age? We spoke to Jeffrey Jensen Arnett. He's a professor of psychology at Clark University. He's also the author of Emerging Adulthood, The Winding Road from the Late Teens Through the 20s. Also, Claire Mehta. She's an associate professor of psychology at Emmanuel College, where she leads the Lifespan Lab. She's also a staff scientist at Boston Children's Hospital. And Alexandra Solomon. She's a licensed clinical psychologist in private practice. She's also on faculty at Northwestern University and the author of Love Every Day. Here's that conversation.

0: So many of you are sending in messages. Paul emails, I feel like the first step in becoming an adult is emerging from the social, political, and economic world of one's parents and forming independent views. This can begin as a teen or decades later. Many people never do this. And Lee writes, I was 32, leaving the hospital with my firstborn child, knowing that another living being depended entirely on me for her survival, gave me my first real feeling of being an adult. There's still time to add your voice to the conversation. Email us at 1a@wamu.org. We also got this from Elizabeth, who says, a big issue with legally setting 18 as the age of adulthood is medical care. As a parent of kids with some mental health challenges, including ADHD, it's been frustrating just how difficult it has been to either make appointments for them or get them to make appointments, especially now with all the forms and portals and automated phone calls. My kids are much less prepared to take care of their health needs because there's a kind of barrier of entry to simply get the ball rolling, calling to make an appointment and persisting if they run into issues. You know, we've talked a lot about adulthood being defined in many ways by a certain type of self-sufficiency or financial independence. But Professor Solomon, what does that definition mean for adults who may be living with disabilities, aging adults? How do you think about how we're defining adulthood for those people?
1: I do think we need to be careful with overplaying, over-indexing on this idea of independence. We know that here, especially in the U.S., right, we have a really high value on independence. But if every single one of us got quiet and humble, we could make lists of all of the people in our lives who help create ease for us, whether it's the mechanic who helps us with our car or the barista who helps us with our coffee or the friend who helps us process, you know, a difficult experience at work. So none of us are these like self-sufficient, you know, islands. And so I think we need to be very, very careful. And rather than valuing independence, let's value interdependence, you know? And so I think that then adults with disabilities, you know, to be a self-advocate for oneself within and around one's disabilities, that is independence, right? Being able to advocate for the kind of support that you need in order to be independent, that is independence. Mm-hmm. So yeah, I think we ought to be really careful to not say that having additional needs reduces adulthood in any way or reduces independence when self-advocacy is the antidote.
0: Well, let's hear another message from one of you. We got this from Stephen, who writes, I've often heard that our brains aren't actually fully developed until around 25 years of age. Are there any studies or data suggesting we should adjust our concept of adulthood based on that? Now, people used to say brains didn't fully develop until about 25, but newer research suggests our brains are still experiencing significant structural changes as late as 32. I mean, Professor Arnett, what do you think that means for the narrative around adulthood?
2: I think it's complete nonsense. Thank you for giving me the opportunity to comment on it. There's a lot of brain bunk out there, you know, a lot of things psychologists say and people who don't know much about psychology say about the brain and its significance at various ages. And I think it's just vastly overstated. Look, anybody beyond age 25 knows that it's nonsense that you're fully mature at age 25, right? I do this all the time when I give public talks. I ask people, okay, those of you who are over 25, is your judgment better now than it was when you were 25? Do you know more now than you did at 25? Is your understanding of yourself and other people better than it was at 25? Everybody says yes. Well, where is that happening? It can only be happening in the brain. So anybody who says the brain is mature at 25 or 32 hasn't really thought about it much and maybe doesn't know anybody over 32 or 25 that they can ask about it. It doesn't happen that way. The brain keeps maturing throughout life. It keeps changing throughout life. So there's a lot of fascinating brain research, but it's important not to overinterpret it or overstate its meaning for this particular issue.
0: So I want to make sure I understand your point. Are you saying that connecting adulthood to brain development is it doesn't make much sense because the brain continues to change as we age?
2: No, and because adulthood is a cultural definition. It's a historical definition. It's a social concept. It's not a biological concept. It's not a neurological concept. It's culturally defined. It varies across cultures. It's historically defined. It's varied vastly across history. So brain scientists should keep doing what brain scientists do, but they shouldn't try to define adulthood. It's not biological.
0: Professor Mehta, I'd love to hear your thoughts too.
3: I love this. I actually know Jeff quite well. This is the first time I've heard this rant. So it was quite exciting for me, because at first I wasn't sure which way he was going, because I mean, we do know that the frontal lobe matures. It's that area that's responsible for judgment and decision making, and that matures around 25, but he's entirely correct that the brain is plastic. So we know this, and neuroscientists will acknowledge this too. And so you see maturation and changes. And I think one of the things that I love too about what Jeff just said was talking about how you're learning, and that being an adult is cultural, and we can't separate ourselves from our culture, right? So any neuroscientist, they're looking at the brain, but they're looking at a brain that has matured in a context, and that context is our culture. And there is research that suggests, I used to do a lot of gender research before I moved on to studying adulthood, and one of the things that I thought was really interesting about that is a lot of things that we think about as being gender differences in the brain are socialized. So it's like the example that often gets given is like playing the piano. If you learn to play the piano, that area of your brain gets thicker. If you learn to be a woman in culture, that area of your brain has more neurons. And so it is our culture that shapes our brain development, and we can't forget the importance of that.
0: Professor Solomon, I'd love to hear your perspective as a clinical psychologist.
4: Yeah, I'm thinking about ways in which early difficult experiences, you know, we talk about those as like sort of stunting development or creating these stuck places. And so much of healing in adulthood is growing those parts of us that got stuck, you know, growing those parts up. So even within oneself, there could be really young parts, you know, and parts that grew up too soon. So I think part of adulting is integration, you know, and I think about it in my work as a couple therapist, there's nothing like a long-term relationship or a marriage that will highlight your quote unquote immature places, you know, and that then the work of loving someone and letting yourself be loved by someone is itself maturing. And throughout this whole conversation, I've been thinking so much about play. You know, we oftentimes associate play with childhood, but there's something about, like, I would never want any of us to think about our playful parts as immature parts or markers that we aren't really adults, when the capacity for play is tied to all kinds of things: the capacity for joy, the capacity for intimacy, the capacity for aliveness, which I would posit right now is more important than ever that we're protecting our capacity for play. So those are some of the thoughts that I was having as these two were tying together the brain and the culture in really important ways.
0: Oh, we got this email from Fred who says, I have always loved going to antique shops as a teen and young adult. Now at 65, I still feel like that kid in an antique store, feeling like the owners are watching this kid to make sure I'm not trying to steal anything. I've never grown up. Virtually all my friends are 30 or more years younger than me. I am and have always been a kid at heart. My husband and I met 45 years ago when I was 20. I felt like I missed out on those road trips and other things that young people did and do. Now I do presentations and get to do those road trips I never did then. I love being a kid, even if my body tells me I am not. We also got this from Molly, who says, early in our married life, my husband and I wanted to eat chocolate cake before we ate dinner. So we did, because there was no one there to tell us otherwise, and we decided that we were adults and could do what we wanted. We're talking to psychologists Claire Mehta and Jeffrey Jensen Arnett, also with us, licensed clinical psychologist Alexandra Solomon. I'm Jen White. You're listening to 1A. We got this from Emily, who says, I wonder if our feeling of not being adult has to do with the way we socially define and model adults to children. If we owned up to the fact that people of all ages sometimes feel like they don't know what they're doing, their emotions are sometimes overwhelming, that we aren't always right, then children, teens, and early adults will not associate knowing what I'm doing and having it together as the feeling of adulthood. Professor Solomon, what do you think?
4: Oh, it's such a great point. You know, later on today, I'm going to go start teaching my annual spring class called Marriage 101 at Northwestern, where I get to spend the next 10 weeks with all these 21 and 22-year-olds talking about sex and dating and family patterns and how they shape us in our love lives. And my office hours, you know, are full of students really wanting to unpack their relationship dynamics. And so often the question is, I really like this person I'm dating, but I'm graduating college, and where does it go from here? And a lot of where I meet them in is a place of like, what if you get to trust yourself? What if you get to trust this idea that even though you remember sitting on your floor playing with your Legos, like you are at a point where you get to invest in the things that you find interesting, curious, and worthwhile. But that's a existential, you know, reckoning and a developmental reckoning to start to feel into, I know what I'm interested in. I know what I'm drawn to, and I get to invest in that. But that is definitely a process that developing the capacity for self-trust and trusting and listening to your own inner wisdom.
0: Yeah. You know, Professor Mehta, I'm curious whether ageism plays a role here as well. Like our perceptions of what it means to be adult or to be older, whether that also shapes our relationship to adulthood.
3: Absolutely think that it does. When I interviewed people, I heard this a lot. I pulled up a couple of quotes because I thought some of these things that people were saying in my interviews really, really fit really well here. Somebody had said, I wouldn't want to feel like a total adult because I'm afraid that means something. I don't want to admit I'm an adult. And somebody else was talking about, it's all serious if you're an adult, it's all business. And I'm thinking of the worst conversations I have with people are like putting a new fence in and the siding of the house and, oh yeah, what route do you take to work? And so people really see these things as just horrendous, right? Nobody wants to admit that they're having these conversations. And I think ageism is the last ism that is okay, right? We get to be ageist and no one calls us up on it. And so I think we're all terrified of getting old because we're living, and it's specific to this culture, right? So in the US, in the UK, where I am, we are told that getting old is not something that we should want to do, that it's bad. Think about how much money we spend every year on face cream. I know I'm spending some money on face cream right now to make myself look younger and, you know, going to the gym and exercising because I don't want people to know how old I am. I want to be able to pass for a younger person. And so I think some of our distancing from adulthood, which I think is what we do when we say we don't quite feel like an adult when you're in your 40s and 50s and you're still saying that, is probably because you don't want to get old because we're taught that getting old is a bad thing.
0: Mm-hmm. Professor Arnett, your thoughts?
2: Well, there's a lot of ageism in the other direction too, which I think is important to recognize. So transition events do happen later than ever before. It takes longer to finish your education, longer to find a stable job, longer to marry, and longer to enter parenthood. And there are some things about that that are negative because some people really struggle and

0: good thing in many ways, but there's a widespread contempt for young people that I have found over and over again. One of the earlier people you quoted mentioned how they're being coddled and, you know, we should stop giving them money at age 16 and so on. And I see a lot of that. I've heard a lot of that over the 30 years that I've been studying this. And I think it's misplaced. It's not helpful to anybody to be ridiculed and held in contempt by people who are older. And it doesn't help them reach adulthood faster or better. So I think we should recognize that times have changed. And you know what? Getting married at 20 or 21 and having your first baby at 21 or 22 and having three or four of them by the time you're 28 was not that great either. It's good in many ways that we allow people to grow up more slowly and to find their own place in the world without making these decisions that are going to last a lifetime at an age where their judgment is not really well developed. Claire mentioned earlier the Mormons she's interviewed who became parents so early, and then in their 30s, they're thinking, what have I done? Well, it's nice that fewer people in their early 20s are saying, what have I done? We give people this time to find a place in the world through their 20s, and that's a good thing in many ways.
1: That was a conversation we had earlier this year with Jeffrey Jensen Arnett. He's a professor of psychology at Clark University. He's also the author of Emerging Adulthood, The Winding Road from the Late Teens Through the 20s. Also with us was Claire Mehta. She's an associate professor of psychology at Emmanuel College, where she leads the Lifespan Lab. She's also a staff scientist at Boston Children's Hospital. And Alexandra Solomon. She's a licensed clinical psychologist in private practice. She's also on faculty at Northwestern University and the author of Love Every Day. Text is the fastest way to connect with us. 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Today's producer was Haley Blassingame. This program comes to you from WAMU, part of American University in Washington, distributed by NPR. We'll be back live on Monday after the July 4th holiday. I'm Jen White. Thanks for listening, and let's talk more soon. This is 1A.

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1: What are the sounds of America? 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

0: The actor Anna Lamb from the show North of North was in school for international development in Ottawa. 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But the roles kept coming, and she'll tell you how she learned that acting is actually one of the most powerful ways to make change. That's coming up on Q from CBC.
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2: The WVPE forecast, there's a heat advisory in effect until 8 o'clock tomorrow night. Otherwise, this evening will be mostly clear with a low of 74. And tomorrow, there is a slight chance of showers and thunderstorms in the afternoon, mostly sunny and hot with a high near 91. Heat index values as high as 99.
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0: At Town Hall in Bristol, 100 volunteers on the 4th of July committee have been busy.
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0: Sorting out last-minute details, not just on the town's parade.
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0: A Miss 4th of July beauty pageant and a gala ball.
5: Everything's lined up, we're ready to go, and we're gonna start working on next year's ball on Monday.
0: Norman Rockwell couldn't have painted a more charming New England town. Even the double yellow line down Hope Street turns red, white, and blue for the parade. It's a lifetime commitment for Heidi Vermillier.
6: I think I've missed the parade once when I was in Europe for the 4th of July, but otherwise I have been either watching the parade or working the parade my whole life.
0: For the past 10 years, she's been in charge of souvenirs. A blue trailer with a big window that opens up on one side.
6: Quite the upgrade from our last trailer.
0: Packed with hats, t-shirts, sweatshirts, even Christmas tree ornaments. She herself is stars and stripes, from earrings to pedicure.
6: You know, when I go out in my red, white, and blue outfits, people will be like, oh, you have a 4th of July event? It's like, no, this is just my clothes. Like, I like wearing red, white, and blue whenever.
0: The way she sees it, she's flying the flag for Bristol, for her family and friends.
6: Politics, you can be left, right, moderate, whatever. Patriotism is just loving your community and helping out to make your town a better place, your country a better place.
0: In other words, the pursuit of happiness together, never mind politics. For NPR News, I'm David Wright in Bristol, Rhode Island.
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9: The actor Anna Lamb from the show North of North was in school for international development in Ottawa. 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
11: The WVPE forecast, there's a heat advisory in effect until 8 o'clock tomorrow night. Otherwise, this evening will be mostly clear with a low of 74. And tomorrow, there is a slight chance of showers and thunderstorms in the afternoon. Mostly sunny and hot with a high near 91. Heat index values as high as 99.
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13: He doesn't actually lose money, even though the investors or the consumers of that product have lost a significant amount of money.
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15: But investors stand to lose substantially.
14: 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I'm Juana Summers.
15: And I'm Scott Detrow. Much of the U.S. is now facing extreme heat, which is a threat to people's health.
14: But high temperatures can also impact people's mental health.
16: There was, in fact, an increase in the risk of emergency department visits for all mental health causes as summertime temperatures were increasing.
15: And a look at the legacy of the Second Continental Congress.
14: Does today's legislative branch live up to the aspirations of that era?
17: Our founders would be surprised and alarmed that this current Congress has not jealously guarded its prerogatives.
15: First, this newscast.

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5: The WVPE forecast, there's a heat advisory in effect until 8 o'clock tomorrow night. Otherwise, this evening will be mostly clear with a low of 74. And tomorrow, there is a slight chance of showers and thunderstorms in the afternoon, mostly sunny and hot with a high near 91. Heat index values as high as 99.
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7: If you'd mentioned that Ukraine was going to be exporting weapons, people would have laughed at you. 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
9: And I'm Juana Summers. The job market is slowing down.
10: We aren't necessarily seeing a sharp deterioration that would raise alarm bells, but we're also stuck a little bit.
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12: Live from NPR News in Washington, I'm Ryland Barton. It was disclosed this week that President Trump made over $1 billion from crypto businesses last year. Those investments have worked out well for the president, but as NPR's Raphael Nam reports, many investors in those ventures have lost a lot of money.
13: When it comes to cryptocurrencies, Trump has followed a plan similar to the ones he has used during most of his business career. He earns a lot of money, but is careful to protect himself and his family from any downsides. Take a meme coin he launched, or essentially a cryptocurrency based on things like memes or even cartoons. Trump doesn't own the meme coin, he just licenses his name. That earned him over $600 million. The coin itself, though,